0: Marin County Fair, which will be held coming up July 1st through the 5th. The theme this year is Stars, Stripes, and Stories. And joining us with a preview of what to expect this year is Libby Garrison, Deputy Director of the Department of Cultural Services with the County of Marin. Hello, Libby. Welcome back to the airwaves.
1: Hello. I'm so happy to be here. And I can't believe it's 49 days until the fair. And we're very excited.
0: Yeah, it's amazing. Spring gets going, and then all of a sudden, here we are. And it's the middle of summer. I was planning out our summer for our kids with camps and stuff like that. And we're like, well, every day is accounted for already somehow. Well, thanks for jumping in to talk about it. The county fair is always a real highlight for us here in Marin County. This year's theme is celebrating America's 250th anniversary. Is that right?
1: That is right. So we wanted to lean in to America 250 in the best way the fair can do with Stars, Stripes, and Stories. But we are celebrating not just the red, white, and blue, but all of the colors of the rainbow and welcoming everybody from every background and every, every county and every corner of Marin to celebrate everything that has made Marin such a special place.
0: And I saw as part of that, the fair is introducing a new community paper quilt project. That looks so cool. Could you explain how that works and
1: yes,
0: how that folds
1: in? We're
0: really
1: excited. Yep, absolutely. We're really excited about our community quilt, where we have available throughout the county, and I think that will soon be available at the libraries, 6x6-inch squares of paper that are supposed to be inspirational for everybody in our community to create a paper quilt with art supplies and origami paper and photos and stories and poems and recipes that they can then bring to the fair and drop off with us. And we are going to be creating, with all of the submissions, kind of a community mural, a community quilt that we'll have on view after the fair at the fairgrounds and in our facilities to really kind of celebrate what makes Marin so diverse and so fun and so special. So we have those supplies here in our offices at the fairgrounds offices, so anybody can come pick up whatever they want that sparks their creativity, or if you have art supplies at the ready at your homes and in your local art supply stores, 6x6-inch paper quilts, we'll try to spread the creativity throughout.
0: Yeah, it's really beautiful. And I love that function that the county fair can serve, which is to really reflect our culture back to ourselves in that grassroots kind of way, where everybody has a square in the quilt, so to speak, metaphorically. Brings me to want to talk about the competitive exhibits program. That's been a long time tradition here, and a big way where the community gets involved in the Marin County Fair. Can you tell our listeners a little bit about that and how folks can get involved?
1: Absolutely. I encourage everybody to go to marinfair.org, our website. And on the website, we have our, what we used to do, like a phone book sized competitive exhibits guide with all of the competitions available. From, we know Marin is full of incredible artists and fine artists, and we have those categories from fine art, fine craft, and photography to junior art to trash to treasure to baked goods to decorated cakes and cookies to amateur winemakers and beer makers, and of course the barnyard for, lots of those West Marin kids are, still participate in 4-H and can. This year, we're so happy to have the chickens back. The avian flu has apparently passed us, and so we're so excited to have the chickens back in our barnyard, along with the sheepdog trials. And that seems to be a fan favorite every year, the sheepdog trials. And we just have a lot of. We're trying to bring back, still post-COVID, we don't have everything back yet, but we're really every year trying to add some more competitions. So from, clothing and textiles and the quilters and the flowers and the, all of those jams and jellies and everybody's favorite. What I love to say is that, there's not very many places where children and adults alike can win a blue ribbon. And the fair is really special in that way and brings the community together.
0: And I know there's a lot of details that we won't be able to share here on this show, and folks should go. Again, what's the website where people should go to look? Just at marincounty.gov?
1: Marinfair.org.
0: Marinfair.org. Great.
1: Yep.
0: Any key deadlines, kind of really broad strokes, in terms of people that people should know if they want to enter this year's fair in any of those categories? When should people be thinking of getting their submission in?
1: Well, the first entries are the wine and beer, which is very soon, in a couple of weeks. But the early deadlines are also for clothing and textiles, which is just after the first week of June. Fine art, fine craft, and photography. I know there's amazing artists in West Marin, so come on, everybody, bring your A game. One of the things I love about the fair is that the fine art, fine craft, and photography exhibit is a really exclusive exhibit to be a part of. It's a juried exhibit. The creativity and the talent is unprecedented, and I like to say that it's one of the, you know, the most competitive and most impressive art exhibits in any county fair, you know, in the country. And so, come on, everybody. That is the close date for those competitions is June 12th. And then the following week are adult hobby arts and all the junior arts, creative writing, all of those other competitions. So we have, you know, people have some time. It's only, you know, still mid-May. We have, a month to get those creative juices flowing.
0: So there's also some great music that's going to be happening this summer, and I'd love to spend a little time thinking about the lineup or talking about the lineup with you. Everything from some reggae to some great funk and a whole day of tribute bands and also some rock legends mixed in there. How does one go about curating such a diverse mix of artists for the fair? Because it always seems like there's just such a great spread of different kinds of folks that come to play.
1: Well, I mean, one of the things we love to do is just that, is really create and curate a slate of performances where there is something for everybody. You know, everybody loves, you know, a lot of people love reggae, and so there's always a reggae night. We like to lean into the, you know, the Family Stone kind of kicks off the fair on July 1st. So we'll have some funk and soul from a, you know, local San Francisco formerly San Francisco band, and Lupita Infante. We like to have the last day of the fair, which is usually a Sunday for Latin Heritage Day, and make a concert that will lean into a broad population that lives here in Marin. Lupita Infante is a Grammy nominated Mexican, kind of a traditional Mexican mariachi and norteño singer, but blends in some contemporary music as well. And people are really in for a treat for her. And then for 4th of July, what we found over the past several years is that everybody loves those tribute bands. Mm-hmm. So we create a lineup the whole day. This year we have Pete Floyd, Mustache Harbor, Super Diamond, and Fleetwood Macrame. You know, there's that classic rock, for those Marin County rock or old time rockers that want some, you know, nostalgia. We have that available on 4th of July.
0: I know.
1: We're also excited about July 3rd, Linda Perry. So Born on Blondes, one of my favorites, also was, you know, a very much popular in the 90s in San Francisco. So we love that local feeling for her. She is releasing a new album, and we're really excited to bring Linda Perry back for our Pride Day, which is July 3rd. She'll no doubt sing some in Four Non Blondes songs, but I know she has a new album that she's eager to showcase for everybody. So I think that'll be a really fun night.
0: One of the unique things about Marin County Fair, or maybe I don't know if it's unique, but something that I always appreciate is that these concerts are included with the admission. So if folks are coming out to the fair, they can, you know, see a good show along with that. And I thought this might be a good segue into thinking about accessibility, thinking about how to get the community to the fair. And I know that Marin County is thoughtful along those lines. So I wonder if there's anything you'd like to share about that and just about how to go about getting tickets and if there's any helpful hints for folks.
1: Well, some helpful hints. We do have 5-day fun passes on sale right now, which is an 85% discount, That's if somebody wants to come all 5 days of the fair, which I highly recommend, because how do you pick, you know, how do you pick which day you want to go? We also have early bird tickets on sale through the end of June, which is $20 for an all day pass, except for 4th of July. Those are always $30. Day of tickets are $30. So don't wait, you know, get your tickets now before, you know, you have to pay $10 more. And one thing that we're really proud of at the Marin County Fair is that we have this one gate admission. So one ticket gets you everything. You get to concerts, you get all the carnival rides, you get all of the community stage entertainment, all the activities, the roaming acts. You know, we really want to make it affordable and keep it accessible for everybody to come and enjoy. And I will also just add our very good friends at Marin Transit for all 5 days of the fair, July 1st through 5th, have free bus rides. So it really makes it affordable for those people who, you know, are budget conscious or have a big family and they really want to come to the fair. They can come here on any Marin Transit route throughout Marin, come to the fairgrounds, and, you know, with their early bird tickets that they've hopefully purchased in the next 2 months or 6 weeks, and have a really great day at the fair.
0: And I'm just looking at the website, marinfair.org, where there's a lot of great information. We're sharing a ton of different things that are going on, but I almost feel like we're still just skimming the surface. It's such a rich cultural event, the Marin County Fair, in terms of food, rides, all the exhibits and the music as well. But we're looking at 48 days, 17 hours, 46 minutes, and 12 seconds. For folks at the County of Marin who are working hard to put this together, what do those 48 days look like? Is this a big crunch time? Is this now such a well-oiled machine, it just kind of happens on its own? What's it look like on the ground for folks putting this all together for us?
1: Well, it's a little bit of both. I mean, it's a well-oiled machine. As hopefully people know, this, you know, the fair's been around 100 years. The first fair was 1925. You know, our team was not 100 years, but, you know, so there are things that are in motion, you know, that we're pretty familiar with our campus and the fairgrounds that offer us, you know, footprint kind of consistencies that we have every year. But there's always last minute, you know, always last minute things, food vendors, you know, go awry, or community performers, you know, have cars break down. You know, there are always things that happen, and we try to, as an events, you know, producing department, we try to be as nimble as possible and come up with solutions very quickly to make it as seamless and an enjoyable experience, you know, for everybody. So hopefully that's all behind the scenes, and as fairgoers, nobody will see the mania that's happening in the office. But, you know, it's something that we all really look forward to. Our team is a team of mighty 13 people who produce this event. It's the largest event in Marin County. It's, you know, can be up to 100,000 people over 5 days. It's, you know, it's a lot. But, you know, I guess we're all kind of gluttons for punishment. We don't sleep. We, you know, we are furiously and frantically and with so much fun and enthusiasm planning this amazing event for the whole community.
0: Yeah, and the community is very grateful to all the folks that are putting in those efforts to make it happen for us. Again, I've been speaking with Libby Garrison with Marin County all about the Marin County Fair coming up July 1st through the 5th. No doubt we'll be talking more about that here on this radio station as those dates approach. But we thought, we'd just kind of give people a little heads up, you know, a couple months ahead so they can get ready with their, perhaps a submission. Maybe you've got a pie to bake or a masterful painting to exhibit, or any other number of wonderful ways people can get involved. I did have one question that my two boys, I've got a 7-year-old and an 11-year-old, and they would be disappointed if I didn't ask if the Star Wars people are going to be at the fair this year.
1: The Star Wars people, I think everybody in the community would be disappointed if we didn't have the Star Wars characters roaming the fairgrounds and offering, you know, photo ops for a whole community of fans that have been fans since the 70s, I think.
0: Yeah.
1: So, yes, they will be back, and the Stormtroopers and Darth Vader and C-3PO and all of the favorite characters will be here all 5 days, and as usual, so everybody can get their photo op with R2 and all of the more contemporary Star Wars characters that I am less familiar with. I'm dating myself.
0: Well, and how cool is it that, you know, that the Star Wars world

0: our listeners before I let you go?
1: We just welcome everybody with open arms. We're very excited. Star Stripes and Stories. Don't miss out on, you know, Marin's best summer event, July 1st through 5th. Can I add one more thing that
0: of course.
1: I think will be of interest? Is that we have a really nice partnership this year with the Marin History Museum and the Jack Mason Museum. And the San Geronimo Historical Society and the Stinson Beach Historical Society for those West Marin amazing organizations that are celebrating Marin's history. And we will have a special exhibit of parade photos and 4th of July photos from dating back to, I think, 1809.
0: Oh, wow.
1: Throughout the Marin County. So all of those, you know, community members who celebrated 4th of July in parades from, you know, throughout Marin, Fairfax and San Anselmo and Mill Valley, and we have some great vintage photos of the Stinson Bolinas tug of war. We welcome everyone from Marin, but especially I have a soft spot always for West Marin. So come see us at the fair, share your stars, stripes, and stories, bring your six inch quilt square, and come have a great time.
0: Well, I'm sold. Thank you, Libby. It's great to chat with you.
1: Thank you.
0: All right. Hope to see folks out at the fair coming up in just a couple months. Again, the theme is Stars, Stripes, and Stories, and it'll be happening July 1st through the 5th. Well, this is the Epicenter program here on KWMR, and I've got a couple other things I want to let you know about that are coming up shortly here. Two of them, actually, this very weekend coming up, Halleck Creek Ranch will be providing opportunities for people with disability or Halleck Creek Ranch, who have been providing opportunities for people with disabilities for nearly 50 years, are hosting a spring horse show and community barbecue. That's this Saturday, May 16th, from 9 a.m. until 2:30 p.m. Attendees can cheer on riders, meet the horses, and enjoy a free barbecue. Halleck Creek Ranch is located at 1740 Old Rancheria Road in Nacasho. Registration is available at hallockcreekranch.org. And also, a little later in the day on Saturday, so we've got your whole weekend planned out here, the Dance Palace is hosting a screening of Avery Hellman's documentary Finding Lucinda, which includes a conversation with the director. And that's happening on Saturday, May 16th at the Dance Palace, I think in the church space. And the film traces Lucinda Williams' early career through the eyes of Hellman, a fellow songwriter. The night will also feature acoustic performances of Lucinda Williams' music by Kelly McFarling, Jacob Aranda, and Ismay. You can get more information online at dancepalace.org. And also, on Saturday in the morning, Western Weekend is reminding listeners that the event is going to be going zero waste, and folks can help this mission by joining a free training and a breakfast happening this Saturday, May 16th from 9 to 11 a.m. at the Point Reyes Information Hub, which is just alongside the Grandy Building here in downtown Point Reyes Station. Vendors, volunteers, parade participants, and the public can learn how to support waste reduction strategies and ensure clean compost with recycling streams, helping to reduce landfill waste from the event. Reservations are available by emailing Madeline at cleanercoast.org. And did you know that we are in Affordable Housing Month? That's right. The Community Land Trust Association of West Marin, also known as CLAM, is reminding listeners that this is a time to celebrate all that it takes to ensure safe, stable, and affordable homes for all. CLAM works home by home to make West Marin a place where everyone can afford to live. More information is available online at CLAM's website. That's clam-ptreyes.org. And a couple more things a little further afield. Coming up this Tuesday, the May 19th at the Point Reyes Library, you can join Erica Hara for Japanese Stories, Song, and Play. It's from 3 to 4 p.m., and it's a kids program. It's free to the public. All are welcome. Again, that's happening Tuesday, May 19th, right here in the old Creamery Building, right through the wall where I'm sitting broadcasting right now at the Point Reyes Library with Erica Hara. And lastly, Yeah, I think that

Well, there's a few more things in June. Let's not get ahead of ourselves, but I do want to let you know that St. Columba's Episcopal Church will be continuing their Beacon of Light series, and they are hosting an event called Neighbors Helping Neighbors, Community Resilience in Action. It's happening Sunday, May 24th at 4 p.m. at the church in Inverness. Roy Pitts of the Point Reyes Disaster Council will speak on community emergency preparedness and neighborhood response. Reception will follow, and more information at stcolumbusinverness.org. Lastly, I want to let folks know, remind folks, that Water Dogs registration is currently underway, and you should, if you know a small person that wants to learn how to swim in the bay, this is a good time to get on it. You can get information at westmarincommunityservices.org. That's where you can find the application. And you can also call 415-663-8418, or you can send an email to waterdogs@westmarincs.org. And if you haven't heard about Water Dogs, just a little bit about it for you, because we've got a couple minutes here. Established in the early 1940s, these Red Cross certified classes have been a longstanding summer program in our community. West Marin Community Services has proudly stewarded this program for the past 25 years, and participants that successfully complete the classes will receive a Red Cross Learn to Swim certificate. Water Dogs Learn to Swim water safety program is vital to our vibrant community, which is surrounded by open bodies of water, of course, and water safety education is both critical and life-saving. And beyond building essential skills, the program offers meaningful opportunity for participants to create lasting memories and form some strong, supportive connections. I've seen it happen myself. Registration does close on May 29th, coming right up. And so you can, you might want to get that application in. You can go to westmarincommunityservices.org and search for Water Dogs 2026. Or you can just swing by the West Marin Community Services Resource Center/Food Pantry, where you can pick up and turn in an application. And they're going to be doing it up at Heart's Desire Beach again this year, where they did it last year's. And the lessons will be Monday through Friday, July 20th through July 31st. All right. Well, I think that's about it for me on Epicenter today. 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
1: 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CLAM holds real estate and housing in perpetual trust for the people of West Marin. 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
3: Hello, I'm Neil Kirksall.
4: And I'm Chris Howden. Coming up on As It Happens...
3: Behind closed doors, the Philippine Senate goes into lockdown after shots are fired. A reporter tells us, despite the chaos, the senator who's been holed up in there for days is still managing to avoid arrest on a warrant from the International Criminal Court.
4: And see you in the funny papers. Legendary comedian Mel Brooks donates his papers to the National Comedy Center, and the very appreciative head of that center tells us about the gems she's discovered so far.
3: Those stories and more coming up for you on the Wednesday edition of As It Happens.

0: Hello, I'm Neil Kirksall.
1: Good evening, I'm Chris Howden. This is As It Happens. Tonight,
0: bullets in the chamber, gunfire erupts inside the Philippine Senate, where a senator is hiding out, trying to avoid a warrant from the International Criminal Court, a strategy that so far seems to be working.
1: Walking a fine line, Neil talks to a long-term care worker in Nova Scotia who's fresh off the picket line as a divisive labor dispute approaches the one-month mark.
0: On their own terms, polycystic ovary syndrome does not involve cysts and is not limited to the ovaries. A doctor tells us how patients led the charge to get the condition renamed and why it will lead to better care.
1: Damage control. A teenager in Gaza tells us about her award-winning idea to create usable bricks out of the all-too-plentiful debris of bombed buildings.
0: Poetic justice. Ahead of his 100th birthday, comedy legend Mel Brooks donates his archives, a treasure trove that sheds light on the long career of one of the funniest people in the world.
1: And put on your thinking cab. A self-driving taxi company issues a massive recall after its cars start driving into severely flooded roadways and one gets swept into a creek. As It Happens, the Wednesday edition, radio that would rather drive itself to despair.

0: This morning, gunfire erupted inside the Philippine Senate. Miraculously, no one was hurt when heavily armed government forces entered the building where Senator Ronald De La Rosa is holed up, trying to evade arrest on a warrant from the International Criminal Court. The ICC unsealed the warrant on Monday, seeking his arrest on suspicion of crimes against humanity. Since those gunshots, there's only been more confusion. The country's interior secretary said the troops that entered the building were not there to arrest Mr. De La Rosa, but to protect him, and the building has been locked down ever since. Mara Cepeda is the Philippines correspondent for the Straits Times. We reached her earlier today in Manila.
1: Mara, I know you were watching the live stream. What did you see?
2: On the live feed, we saw earlier tonight several armed men, government forces, entering the premises of the Senate. Some of them were Philippine Marines. Some of them were alleged agents of the National Bureau of Investigation. We also saw the police chief of the Philippines, as well as some police officers entering the premises. But a few minutes ago, President Ferdinand Marcos Jr. himself released a video to explain that these uniformed personnel are actually the personnel who have long been deployed to the Senate to ensure the security of the complex. And because tensions were high, they were sent in. Some of them were sent in to protect the civilians and, of course, the senators within the premises. But, of course, their presence with their weapons also caused quite a panic.
1: What do you make of what the government is saying compared to what you and others saw on that live stream?
2: You know, as of now, it remains unclear who exactly fired the shots, but the president himself clarified that the uniformed personnel had no orders to fire. None of them fired the shots. But Senate President Alan Peter Cayetano is also not saying who fired the shots. But according to President Marcos, initial investigations showed that there's this group of armed men who are not affiliated with the government, supposedly got into a firefight with the armed Senate security. But we have no other details as of now on who these armed men were, who deployed them, how they got through that strict security lines around the Senate complex that's under lockdown for about 3 days now.
1: The senator at the heart of this put out a video of his own yesterday, if I'm not mistaken, right? Saying an arrest is imminent. People should stand up against this. Tell our listeners a little bit more about that, because even that stage is quite extraordinary.
2: Of course, Senator De La Rosa is saying that an ICC warrant is already issued against him, that allegedly the Marcos government is taking advantage of him performing his duties as a senator to serve this warrant that he is challenging before the Supreme Court.
1: And we should tell our listeners the Philippines is no longer a member of the ICC. It quit back in 2019,
2: yes.
1: But the government has said if there is a warrant issued, they would cooperate. There are charges, of course, against the senator of murder as a crime against humanity. But tell our listeners a little bit more about what is at the heart of those charges.
2: The heart of those charges is that, you know, Senator De La Rosa was, as police chief, implemented how the drug war was carried out under the former president. And so that would mean that the allegations say that he is an architect of those killings that have actually sent the former president himself at the ICC. And we are now actually also waiting for his trial to begin. He may not have allegedly fired the shots, but the allegations say that, you know, he was part of he was leading the police force that carried out that bloody drug war campaign.
1: Is there any sense of what the government might do next? I mean, our listeners heard, as we speak again, the senator is still inside the Senate, barricading himself, if we can use that word there. What are you hearing about what might come next?
2: Well, Senator De La Rosa went to the Supreme Court, and just a few hours before the standoff began, the Supreme Court gave all parties 3 days to issue their comment on his request for a temporary restraining order to prevent that arrest warrant from the ICC being served against him. Of course, they're citing that, the ICC has no jurisdiction over the Philippines anymore, so even the former president, shouldn't even be in the ICC. So they're using the same argument. So we expect the Philippine government to comply with that. So that would mean there should be 3 days of reprieve for Senator De La Rosa, but he is expected to stay in the Senate because the leadership has given him custody.
1: You're a journalist. You cover lots of different things. I'm sure you've seen and experienced quite a bit. But how did all of this strike you and sit with you as you saw it unfolding?
2: In the Philippines, we usually say that the Senate is the last bastion of democracy. We have a bicameral Congress, and traditionally, even if it is not good for democracy, the president usually controls the House, and it's the Senate that kind of acts as the checks and balances. But tonight, it became very clear that that traditional role that the Senate has performed in across different administrations in the Philippines, it seems it's not functioning the way it is expected to, because the Senate leadership seem to be going out of their way to protect their own, regardless of the fear or the chaos that, all these unanswered questions that they are causing. Critics, of course, are saying that tensions would not have happened if Senator De La Rosa just gave himself up.
1: I know you've been working in there, and there's so much to do, certainly, but if you've had a chance to just speak with people in the Philippines, your neighbors or others, how are they digesting all of this?
2: There's just a lot of embarrassment because we know that the world is watching the Philippines right now. It is, in the wider scheme of things, this is a senator accused of, crimes against humanity using a legitimate government institution to evade arrest and seems to be willing to put people in harm's way. I was also watching the different live stream of TV stations. Reporters, friends, colleagues who I've known for years who have covered the Senate, some of them, really were doing their best to try to hold off their emotions as they were trying to just report the facts on the ground. And we expect our senators to never put, ordinary citizens in situations like this.
1: Mara, I'm very glad we could speak. Thank you for this, and please take care.
2: Thank you so much, Neil.
0: Mara Cepeda is the Philippines correspondent for The Straits Times. We reached her in Manila earlier today.

0: It affects 1 in 8 women, but the hormonal condition, long known as PCOS, is still woefully misunderstood and underdiagnosed. And the confusion often begins with the name itself. PCOS stands for polycystic ovary syndrome, but the condition does not exclusively affect the ovaries, and it technically does not involve actual cysts. So this week, after more than a decade of consultation, doctors announced that PCOS will now be known by a new, more accurate name, polyendocrine metabolic ovarian syndrome, or PMOS. Dr. Helena Teed is an endocrinologist and a professor of women's health. She spent years working on the change and presented the new name yesterday at the European Congress of Endocrinology in Prague. We reached Dr. Teed today in Prato, Italy.
1: Doctor, you've been working on this to bring about this change, this name change, for quite some time. So I wonder, just for you personally, you've said this new acronym and these words many times, but to say them out loud officially, what did that feel like?
2: Really fantastic, because I was saying it alongside the patients who co-led this work at every step of the way and were there to celebrate the outcomes with us. So it was important, really important, that we got this right and that we changed what is a fundamentally incorrect and misleading name that has caused so much damage for women for such a long time. It doesn't mean that the solution is just changing the name. But we could not move forward to the solution without changing the name.
1: Was it emotional for those folks that you worked with on this?
2: Yeah, it was terribly emotional for them, which was fantastic because, you know, most of them work in voluntary capacity and they have worked very tirelessly, very enthusiastically, and often with criticism along the way. It's not a simple thing to do. And they were courageous and really brave because they knew how important it was. And that was the highlight for me at the presentation.
1: For those who aren't aware of this condition, how would you describe what it is? What kinds of symptoms are people dealing with?
2: Yeah, so I think the most important thing is to say it is not a cystic condition of the ovaries. There are no increase in abnormal cysts in this condition. It is a hormone or endocrine condition, which means our chemical messenger system is disturbed. And what that means is it affects many different parts of the body, including the ovaries, and therefore the eggs partly develop and then sleep. And when they do that, they form little fluid sacs around them and they look like cysts on ultrasound, but they are not cysts. I have to explain that to every woman who has this condition when I make the diagnosis. You have polycystic ovary syndrome. However, you don't have cysts and it's not an ovary condition. So it's really challenging to explain that to people. What it is exactly what it's now described. Mm-hmm. Polyendocrine, so lots of hormones that are disturbed. And then if they cause complications around the body, including metabolic complications, diabetes, high blood pressure, cholesterol, and heart disease. They cause reproductive changes, so the ovary effects I've described, fertility and changes in pregnancy, and they cause skin problems with discoloration of the skin, excess hair, scalp hair loss, and acne. So that's not unusual for hormonal disturbance disease to have very diverse features. But when you think it's only an ovary condition, yeah, the implications are really major. And that's what a lot of people don't understand, is it's not just the name. It is a complete recategorization of the disorder.
1: I can hear women at home yelling at their radio or their devices right now because they haven't been heard. What kind of impact and damage has been done because of this miscategorization for so long, do you think?
2: So one of the reasons we could make this change and go on this journey is that the research that we have done around the world has shown that many never get diagnosed or don't get diagnosed until they want a family. Many others are just put on the pill or a specific treatment in adolescence without a diagnosis. So they've got no opportunity for prevention and treatment of the other features. They are dissatisfied with their care. They feel dismissed and unheard. And all of that is very legitimate. It's not necessarily the fault of every individual doctor. It's more that whole system that I described, which is wrong.
1: How did it come to be used, that name, that categorization, in the first place?
2: That's very sad. But about 100 years ago, or nearly 100 years ago, at an operation, surgeons originally found the lumpy, bumpy ovaries and they cut into them and there were very small fluid-filled sacs. And so they thought they were cysts because they weren't looking at it under the microscope and they didn't have the sophistication we now know. So the science advanced a lot, but the name didn't catch up. And to some extent, that's been frustrating because in a way, people with a condition became so disengaged and disillusioned with the medical system and the care that they provided, that they didn't want anyone to do any more harm or cause any more confusion or do anything about this condition without them. And that, in a way, probably held back the process. The NIH said this name change should have happened in 2012, and they're right, but they had not engaged any patients about that. And it's only through this process, which is absolutely about that, it engaged probably 3-to-1 ratio of women or patients with a condition compared to health professionals, with a really passionate commitment and a really strong consensus. 86% of people around the world wanted to change the name, and 97% in the end agreed that the name was the optimal fit.
1: What is the work you will do next to make sure, you know, as you said, the name change is only the first step? So what do you need to do next?
2: So now that we have the name change, we are working to recategorize it into an endocrine disorder, not an ovary disorder. And so there's policy change, there's research structural change and research funding change. There's complete education system change around that recategory. For the next 3 years, it will be PMOS, formerly PCOS in brackets. And so that history will be kept for those 3 years. But at the end of those 3 years, the codes will be changed and the international guidelines, which are updated in 2028, will just make it very clear that it's now PMOS. Mm-hmm. So all of those processes are recognised, will happen in collaboration with patients and health professionals around the world. We've got funding, we've got the networks, and we've got the pathway to do it. And it would have been irresponsible to make the change in the name without knowing that all that was going to happen subsequently.
1: Do you see this, doctor, as a moment where there's a bigger shift to better understand conditions that women are dealing with?
2: Oh, yes. So we could spend a long time talking about this, but geriatric pregnancy, used to describe women who are 35 and older, failure to progress in labour. These sorts of terminologies are not acceptable. They're not necessarily incorrect. They're just socially inappropriate. There are others that are incorrect or don't really reflect the name. And so there is a lot to change here. But in fact, the process that we have developed here, which is unprecedented, there's never been so much patient engagement and broad international engagement. That process is now being used to change a number of names that fundamentally need to change.
1: Doctor, I'm very glad we could speak. Thank you for this.
2: My pleasure. And I just want people to understand, we can't move forward without this, but this is not the only solution. This is the first step in a long and very, very much deserved journey for those people affected by the condition.
0: Dr. Helena Teed is an endocrinologist and professor of women's health at Monash University in Melbourne, Australia. We reached her in Prato, Italy.

0: if Comedy 101 had an official curriculum, this would be on the first exam.
1: Ladies and gentlemen, this gentleman here is one of the phenomena of the world. He looks no older than Mr. Sean, and yet he is 2,000 years old. Is that true, sir?
2: Yes. You want to see my driver's license?
1: No, no. We have it authenticated. The Mayo Clinic has checked you out and said that you are 2,000. Sir, what has kept you alive for 2,000 years?
2: When I'll go in an airplane, if I'll go in an airplane, I'll never sit in the first two seats or the last two seats from an airplane.
1: You mean not sitting in the first two or the
2: first
1: last two seats?
2: Two and the last two
1: has kept you alive? I don't understand that. Why? Has that
2: because
1: kept you
2: if the plane, unfortunately, should take a flop out from the sky, you're going to go down with it and break your foot. Right?
1: Yes, but if the plane, as you say, flops out of the sky, everybody in all the seats will break their feet. I mean, at least.
2: Yeah, let me amend that. Any seat is no good.
1: In other words, you're afraid to fly in an airplane.
2: On the nosy.
1: Yeah, I see, but why?
2: Because if the good Lord meant man to fly, he would have given him tickets, right?
0: Carl Reiner and Mel Brooks on the Colgate Comedy Hour in 1967, performing one of their many beloved sketches about the 2,000-year-old man. Now, Mr. Brooks is not quite 2,000, but he's getting closer. He'll hit the one-century mark next month, and you produce a lot of paperwork in 100 years, especially if you're as prolific as he is. He's, of course, the legendary director of dozens of groundbreaking comedies, including Blazing Saddles, The Producers, and Spaceballs, to name just a few. And now Mel Brooks is donating his career-spanning archive, 5,000 photos and 15,000 documents, to the National Comedy Center in Jamestown, New York. Journey Gunderson is the executive director of the National Comedy Center. We reached her in Jamestown, New York.
3: Journey, I mean, obviously, you've made other acquisitions, but where does this one fit for you in terms of significance?
4: He might be the greatest living legend in comedy. And I don't think it gets bigger than Mel Brooks and his more than 80 years of comedy he has given us over the course of his life.
3: And you've been speaking with him and his family about this for some time now, right? How did you get him on board?
4: For years, even going back before we opened the National Comedy Center and its museum in 2018, we were having conversations with people in the industry about setting forth to establish a national archive for this art form because one had never existed. And so then over the years, Mel would offer his commentary when we were doing exhibit materials on the likes of Johnny Carson or Carl Reiner. And when we were working with Carl Reiner's family on the acquisition of his archives, those are, of course, really intertwined. So much of Carl's archive includes Mel's work in the writer's room with Sid Caesar and Your Show of Shows. And so it has Polaroids of a young Mel Brooks at his first kind of major writing gig. So this conversation goes back many years.
3: And he's spoken about, Mel Brooks has, about his friendship with Carl Reiner and the fact that Carl Reiner's archives are with you as well. It was significant to him. What does it mean to you to have those two friends and legends together there?
4: The contributions of Mel Brooks and Carl Reiner make up the majority of the comedy consciousness of American culture and beyond, and that their legacies will live on together and their archives will be together for future generations to learn from is incredibly meaningful.
3: As our listeners heard, we're talking about 15,000 documents, I think 5,000 photographs as well. How does all of that come to you? Are we talking beautiful boxes? How does it arrive at the center in the first place?
4: Yeah, we work really carefully with the estate and transfer items the way art museums transfer irreplaceable pieces of artwork. We're really careful with these things that in our world are the Holy Grail. You know, one example being Mel Brooks' handwritten lyrics to Springtime for Hitler, going back to The Producers' film in 1967, the original scripts for Spaceballs, which at the time in Mel's own hand, say Planet Moron on the cover sheet because that was the working title. And so there's still details to go through and gems to find, but already it's an archive that I think showcases that right out of the gate, Mel Brooks understand what comedy could do and that it was way more than entertainment.
3: It must be hard to pick a favorite, but or favorites. What are some of the things that are the best for you in all of this?
4: My personal favorite item that I've seen so far is a photograph of Mel Brooks on the set of Spaceballs, and he's in the director's chair in plain clothes, watching with delight a scene being filmed, but his head is in full yogurt makeup. If you remember
3: obviously
4: that, yes, that character. And it's, and so to see Mel, you know, he's the guy who is writing, producing, directing, and starring in his work, and to see the delight on his face is just amazing. You know, he really brought everything and was exacting and hardworking and dedicated to every syllable in everything he did, and it comes through in the work product. And so I just think that that photo in particular captures a lot. Certainly I think the way he was so fearless in satirizing the Nazis and Hitler, you know, I was explaining to someone that instead of coming out of World War II and saying, you know, we're never going to talk about that, he did the opposite, because he understood that comedy takes some power back in a situation like that and is vital to the healing process that has to happen across a generation coming out of that period.
3: I know this collection and exhibits that will come are based on Mel Brooks' career and his work, obviously. His relationship, his deep love affair with his late wife, the famous and celebrated actress Anne Bancroft, is something that's always struck me as quite beautiful as well. Is there anything in this archive that represents that part of his life?
4: Yes, there are photos of them in the first film that they did together, and it's beautiful. And I love, we've just recently, this is something really kind of important and special about this particular acquisition. We've often acquired archives from estates of artists who have already passed. And in this case, we can actually ask Mel questions and understand and research what the things are that we're holding in our hands. And I love that we got to hear Mel say that she was his greatest co-star. And, you know, the other things that you can see in Jamestown that I think speak to the personal side of Mel and how he collaborated so greatly with people in his life, whether it was Anne Bancroft or Carl Reiner, the chairs and the TV trays that Mel and Carl sat in every night together having dinner after both of their partners had passed, and that Mel continued to sit in for a full year after Carl passed away in Carl's home, it moves people every day in our museum galleries. Mm-hmm. And so they weren't just friends, but extraordinary collaborators. And that's another thing people can learn from this archive, is that as genius as Mel Brooks can be, he also knew that 1 + 1 = 3. And so I love the spirit of collaboration and everything he did, going back to the early joke notes from the 2000-year-old man that are on display now.
3: Journey, I'm very glad we could speak. Thank you.
4: Thank you for having me.
0: Journey Gunderson is the executive director of the National Comedy Center in Jamestown, New York. That's where we reached her. Now, we happen to have a Mel Brooks archive of our own here at As It Happens. From the vault, here he is talking to former host Barbara Frum in 1975.
5: I revel in bad taste, because in good taste, you might as well just work in a matzo factory. Bad taste is simply saying the truth, you know, before it should be said, maybe, you know. Don't you think after seeing 10,000 cowboy movies with cowboys eating beans that it was about time somebody did a picture where they let a couple go? Don't you know? Don't really. I mean, let the shoe drop. Let the other shoe drop. You can't drink black coffee and beans and ride horses and not let there be wind across the prairie. You know what I mean?
0: Mel Brooks referring, of course, to the infamous flatulence scene in Blazing Saddles. We're also happy to report that in that same interview, Mr. Brooks expressed his fondness for Canadians.
5: Barbara, it's been a pleasure eating up your airtime.
6: Thank you.
5: And please tender my regards to all the citizens of Canada and tell them that they all sound like Randolph Scott. It's a wonderful voice that they all speak in Canada. They say something like, they don't say house. They do not say house or mouse. They say hoose or moose. So, how's about you, right? I love it. And I think they are taller than Americans. They are kinder. They are more gentle than the USA citizens. I'm being serious. And I think they make time for you. All my pictures, for some reason, do sensationally in Canada. The next one I'm after.
6: You're listening to KWMR, Point Reyes Station and Bolinas. Tess Shahadi of Inverness, lifelong KWMR member, says, no bones about it. KWMR Community Radio is doggone good.
0: It's been nearly a full month now since over 2,000 long-term care workers in Nova Scotia went on strike, demanding a living wage and stronger staffing. During the strike, a lot of workers have been splitting their time between the picket line and the job, working as skeleton crews to provide the essentials to clients. But residents and their families say that as the strike grinds on, they're facing long waits for minimal meals and services. Tomorrow, we'll speak with Barbara Adams, Nova Scotia's Minister for Seniors and Long-Term Care. But first, Ty Loppy is a striking personal care worker and the VP for Young Workers with the Nova Scotia QP Union. We reached her in Halifax.
3: What was it like out on the picket line today, Ty?
7: Today was definitely a better day, especially having the sun out. We've been having a lot of rainy days on the picket line, which isn't great for morale, but people are holding it together.
3: You're doing this full time at this point, that, you know, on the picket line. Some of your colleagues are splitting their time between being on the job and being on the picket line. What are they telling you about what it's like on the job?
7: We have a lot of people that would rather be on the picket line than in the facility. The amount of work that they're doing on a day-to-day basis, being at a reduced staffing level, is a lot of stress on them. And the overall feeling in the building is definitely tense. And I think the picket line is almost like a relief for them.
3: I spoke earlier on in this situation. I spoke with a woman whose father is in long-term care, and she cares quite deeply about the people who work to take care of him, and they feel like family for her. For your coworkers, what are they telling you about what kind of care they are able to provide under these circumstances?
7: It's definitely not as personalized as it was before. So instead of getting like a tub bath, you're getting a bed bath. You might be in your pajamas most of the day, having your meals in bed. It's taking longer for our CCAs to answer call bells. So if things are moving at a much slower pace, that's definitely frustrating for our residents when you're relying on someone else to do your personal care. So we have some units that only have two CCAs instead of four. Two people trying to take care of 25 residents. The day drags on, but we've had a lot of support from family members who understand why we're on strike. So that is definitely relief, knowing that they still have trust in us to provide the essential care that, you know, their loved ones need while still having a meaningful strike.
3: Negotiations last week began again and then all fell apart almost immediately. How does that leave you feeling about the likelihood of reaching an agreement soon?
7: Not very optimistic. So last Friday, I believe they went into negotiations around 5 p.m. and then sometime after midnight, I believe talks broke down. We were hoping that this would be the breaking point where we would get a deal, but there was no movement on the government's end. They essentially offered us the same deal that they offered 5 times previously during negotiations, except they extended the contract from 4 years to 5 years, which means our members wouldn't see the full wages until 2028, and then the contract would expire, and then you'd be waiting a couple more years to negotiate the next contract.
3: Barbara Adams, the Minister for Seniors and Long-Term Care in Nova Scotia, put out a statement on Friday, and in it says, your union rejected the government's offer without allowing members to vote on it. What's your response to that framing there, that the union is rejecting this outright without actually sharing it with the membership?
7: We have shared it with our members. It was never a secret. They saw the deal. They voted for a strike. I believe all of our facilities, their strike votes were 95% and up in favor of a strike because they didn't want the deal. The way that we negotiate is through a lead table, which is elected members like our members elect a lead table and bargaining team to negotiate a deal for them. Our members are aware of that. The government is aware of that. I'm honestly not quite sure why Minister Adams is saying that our members aren't aware of the deal. They're fully aware. They don't want it. Barb Adams has actually posted the deal in the facilities before we went on strike.
3: She also said, the minister did in the statement, quote, the wage offer on the table has already been accepted by employees in 29 unionized long-term care homes and in home care and hospitals. She goes on, in fact, QP accepted these same increases for home care and hospital employees it represents, unquote. Given what she's saying there, why is your union not prepared to accept the terms that she says others have?
7: The facilities that are not under QP negotiated a Me Too clause, which means if QP negotiates a better deal, they will also get that deal. It's a domino effect, and it's misleading to say that those facilities accepted that offer and implying that QP is almost greedy in a sense, because we're trying to better everyone in the sector. So if one sector does better during negotiations, it has a positive impact on the rest of them.
3: I'll be speaking with the minister tomorrow. If you were in that room with us, what was the one question you would want to ask her?
7: I would ask if she genuinely cares about our seniors and our healthcare workers and long-term care workers, because as of right now, she's almost disrespectful to us and our seniors at this point. And it's very disheartening fighting against your government when they should be trying to improve everyone's lives.
3: You appear to be so far apart, you know, the union and the province at this point. What do you think it will take for both of you to come closer together?
7: Having a genuine negotiation session. So I'm not on the bargaining team, mm-hmm. but from what I'm hearing, it's a very one-sided conversation. There's no compromise, or I guess there's no negotiating. Either you take everything or you take nothing. There's no give.
3: Ty, I thank you for your time.
7: Thank you.
0: Ty Lopie is a personal care worker and the VP for Young Workers for QP Nova Scotia. We reached her in Halifax. Tomorrow, Neil will speak to Barbara Adams, the provincial minister for seniors and long-term care.

0: Basketball players are all about making an impression on the court, but Jason Collins' true legacy was made off the court. In 2013, he became the first openly gay active player in the NBA when he came out in a cover story in Sports Illustrated. His declaration launched a global conversation about sexuality, sports, and locker room culture. Jason Collins has died from glioblastoma, an aggressive form of brain cancer. He was 47 years old. He and his twin brother, Jaron, were drawn to sports at an early age. Since he hit 6'3" by the sixth grade, basketball was an obvious choice. Both he and his brother would win scholarships to Stanford University, where they played together before launching separate careers in the NBA. After he came out, Jason Collins said he received an outpouring of support, including from players who had previously made homophobic remarks. He said he felt proud that he and John Amici, who came out in 2007 after his retirement, were helping shift cultural attitudes. In 2024, Mr. Collins spoke to the Connecticut public radio program Where We Live. He was asked if he wished he had come out earlier.
1: Yes, of course, but I wasn't ready. And, you know, I tell people all the time that, you know, your life is going to be exponentially better when you do make that announcement. But at the same time, I know that everybody is on their own path. And, you know, the only thing I can tell them is it's going to be a lot better when you don't have that stress in your life, that weight of feeling like, is today going to be the day that they figure it out that I'm gay, and walking around with that. When you set all that aside and let go of that stress, and be able to just, you know, walk around, you know, unfiltered, and be able to be your true self, whether it's at your job or at your place of worship or wherever you go, not having that stress is just an incredible feeling. So your life is going to be exponentially better. You're going to find that there are people in the world ready to support you and accept you for who you are. But at the same time, you know, you have to be ready mentally, and especially for a professional athlete. And one of the, obviously in the big four sports, you're going to get that label of being the gay athlete. And you might not want it. That was something that John Amici talked to me about before I made the big public announcement. I'm very grateful that, you know, he was sort of like a mentor to me and mentally preparing me. Because up until that point, my label, I guess, you know, we all have labels thrown at us, I was called the pro's pro. Or the, you know, consummate professional, or the hard worker. And John was like, okay, they're going to call you the gay athlete. They're going to call you the gay basketball, and you have to mentally prepare yourself for that. And at the end of the day, it's just one more label. And you can either choose to identify with it or not. And you know what? Yes, I am gay. And yes, I am an athlete. So, okay, you want to call me that? Sure. But that isn't just what makes me me. You know, have so much other traits that make me who I am. And I celebrate each and every part of it, whether it's being African-American, whether it's being tall, extremely tall, and yes, being gay. So I celebrate all that makes me unique and special. And I want everyone else to do that, walk around with that feeling of, you know, celebrate who you are.
0: That was Jason Collins talking to Connecticut Public Radio in 2024. In 2013, Mr. Collins became the first active NBA player to come out as gay. Mr. Collins has died of brain cancer. He was 47.

0: Most everyday essentials are incredibly hard to come by in Gaza right now. But one thing that exists pretty much everywhere there is rubble. The United Nations estimates that more than 90% of the territory's housing has been damaged or fully destroyed. And in the midst of all that destruction, sisters Tala and Farah Moussa, who are 17 and 15 years old respectively, saw possibility. They came up with a process to transform rubble into usable bricks or blocks. And today they and their project, called Build Hope Palestine, were announced as the winners of the Middle East category of the Youth-Focused Earth Prize, an award that focuses on solutions to environmental challenges. We reached Tala Moussa in a refugee camp in the middle area of Gaza.
1: Tala, how are you and your sister Farah feeling about this news?
2: We feel like incredibly happy, and we are feel grateful for this opportunity and to be announced as the Middle East winners.
1: How did you and your sister come up with this idea?
2: Like, the idea came after our house was bombed and after seeing destruction everywhere around us in Gaza. So when rubble become part of our daily life, we start asking ourselves how we could turn this destruction into something useful and helpful. And that was like the inspiration of our idea.
1: I think a lot of people listening are going to be quite, I mean, it's breathtaking to hear what you're saying, what you're living through, and that you had the clarity to come up with this idea. How did you and your sister make these prototypes?
2: It was like the practical things, and the practical working was like by our grandfather help. He helped us with these things because, you know, he is like, we are still young and he is older than us. And he has like a big experience in these things because of making these things, like the all these things we made it by ourselves and by his help. Yeah. So we made it with him, and we made it like in the space next to our tent when we actually use it for laundry things and for the fire to cook and these things.
1: What did your grandfather say when you and Farah said, we have an idea, Grandpa? What did he say?
2: He said, yeah, he was like incredibly happy that we think of these things, that even though all the things that happened to us, and like our house bomb and displacement, starvation, all these things, we still have hope and we still hold on hope. He said, yeah, I will help you. Definitely, I will help you, girls.
1: What materials did you use?
2: We use like local materials and low cost methods, like the rubble itself, ash, like natural benders, like fibers, like straw, and these things.
1: Whatever you had around
2: you. There is like a certain, there is a process, but not like a complicated process. It's really helpful. It's really like a local and depend on local materials.
1: And how long does it take to make each block?
2: Like, we can say 5 or 6 days.
1: And how have you tested them out? What have you used them for?
2: Look, we made like a lot of prototypes at the beginning. We made a lot till we reached and we were testing them till we reached the final and the best version of it.
1: And you've been giving them to your neighbors in the camp, right? To test them out. What have they used them for?
2: We have like a situation here because of the wind and these things, the wind blew up or like make the tent not stable. They check the tents, and like somehow people were sitting in their tents safely because of a strong wind. All the tent like become upside down. So they used our blocks to make sure that they are stable, that the tent is stable.
1: How does that make you and your sister feel to know that you're helping in that way?
2: It makes us feel like we are really happy to help others, and to feel like that small idea help the other and make them feel safety, that they are sure when they are sitting in their tent, they won't, the tent won't be upside down anymore.
1: How do you hope what you've created with your sister Farah might be used in the future?
2: We hope to train young people, spread practical knowledge, recycle large amount of rubble, and help communities rebuild in a more sustainable and independent way.
1: You're both so young, just teenagers, both of you. Is this What is this the kind of thing you were imagining for your future? This kind of work, engineering, building, what are you hoping to be?
2: No, I dream to be or to study international law and to be like a lawyer or ambassador for Palestine or something like that. And my sister dreamed to study like translation and languages. So it's a bit different.

0: recognition mean to the two of you?
1: So it would help us turn this idea into a large or real-world initiative, expand workshops and training, and bring this solution to more communities affected by conflict and disaster. Like, it won't be specifically for Gaza.
0: You're with your grandfather, you're with your sister, but you're not at home. You're still in a camp. I can hear the voices around you too. These are close quarters. How is your family doing?
1: They are good. We're trying to be good because we need to be good.
0: They must be proud of you both.
1: Yeah, sure. They are proud and they helped us and they supported us. Because they see the hope in our eyes and they want us to make this and want us to nail it.
0: I think you already did, Tala. Thank you for this and congratulations to Farah as well. Thank you. Please take care.
1: Thank you.
2: Tala Moussa and her sister Farah are the Middle East regional winners of the 2026 Earth Prize. We reached her in Gaza.

Waymo's robo-taxi launch in San Antonio, Texas, was going swimmingly until one of the company's autonomous vehicles decided to go for a swim. In mid-April, a Waymo car, thankfully an empty one, saw a flooded road ahead and thought, in its robot brain, no problem. It was swept into a creek. Then in Austin, a stunned onlooker recorded a video showing multiple Waymos driving directly into floodwater and stopping. And it turns out that if you happen to be a passenger in a car that has decided to immerse itself in its work, your options are limited. At the time, Waymo told USA Today that if a passenger wants to stop a trip, they have to tap pull over in the app, but it was still up to the car to decide where and when it could safely come to a halt. Well, this week, the company finally admitted it has a problem. It has issued a recall for thousands of robo-taxis to update their software. In a press release, the company said, "We have identified an area of improvement regarding untraversable flooded lanes specific to higher-speed roadways." And yeah, I agree that untraversable flooded lanes are an area of improvement. So for now, Waymo has suspended service in San Antonio until it can reprogram its computer drivers to be a little more afraid to get their feet wet.

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This is Mike. Coming up now is Running with Scissors. I'm here every other Wednesday, 6:30 to 8:30. Before we get started, quick rundown on the weather. Doesn't look like there's much of a change over the next several days. Tonight, patchy fog after 4 a.m. Otherwise, mostly clear with a low around 47. A west-northwest wind, 10 to 15 miles per hour, becoming light northwest after midnight. Winds could gust as high as 30 miles per hour. On Thursday, patchy fog before 7. And then it's going to get sunny with a high near 70. But the wind will still be with us. West-northwest, 9 to 14 miles per hour in the morning, with gusting winds up to 26 miles per hour. And on Thursday night, we could see gusts up to 30 miles per hour. Friday, sunny, the high near 73, and that same west-northwest wind, 6 to 16 miles per hour, with gusts up to 31. And on Friday night, could see gusts up to 41 miles per hour. So, batten down whatever you want. Don't want blown away, because these spring winds are with us for a few more days. And probably will into next week as well, because that's just the way it is. I do have another big bag of vinyl, of which I'm just going to go through album by album and pick out a song that seems like the right one to play at that moment, at that very moment, because that's what I do. I live in the moment. So let's listen to this Beastie Boys' Sub Rosa, and then we'll turn it over to some Mariachi El Bronx.

This is Mike. 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Well, there you go. That was a fun set of music there. If your ears were astute, you would have noticed that we opened and closed with a song that had some mariachi-style trumpet in it. I do love me some mariachi-style trumpet. Mariachi El Bronx, as a matter of fact, got it started off with the track 48 Roses from Mariachi El Bronx 2. And we heard Depeche Mode, Strange Love from Music for the Masses. And then a Clash song that I do not believe I have ever played on Running with Scissors. And I think it was also the very first song from London Calling that I had heard in 1980. It had to be 80 because it couldn't be 79 when the album was released, because it wasn't released in the States until a little bit later, 1980. That was the Clash, Revolution Rock, followed by Tears for Fears and Pale Shelter from The Hurting. Little Journey, Wheel in the Sky from Infinity. And I don't think I'd ever read the liner notes on that sleeve. And there's a nice tribute to Lynyrd Skynyrd, who's just lost a bunch of members of their band in 1978. So good on Journey for honoring Lynyrd Skynyrd. The last track there was Love Alone Again Or from Love Revisited. The Damned also do an excellent version of that song. 7 o'clock, this is KWMR Point Reyes Station, and a little rundown on some music that's happening this week. On Thursday, the Tamales Town Hall open mic, welcoming musicians, storytellers, comedians, singers, and audience members. 6:30 sign up and 7 p.m. start. At the Paper Mill Creek on Thursday at 7 p.m., you can catch the next phase. Down in Bolinas on Friday at Smiley's is this Bluegrass and Old Time Jam at 7:30. Also at 7:30 at Rancho Nicasio, Steve Lucky and the Rumba Bums with Carmen Get It. 8 p.m. at Paper Mill Creek Saloon on Friday is Lindsay Everly and the Evergreens. And right here in Point Reyes Station at the Old Western Saloon on Friday, 8 to 11, Matt Lefkoff and Dead Nettle. An early show on Saturday, 4 to 7 at the Old Western, Hot Rods and Honky Tonk. 5 to 7 at Paper Mill Creek Saloon, Just the Three of Us. And 6 to 8 p.m. at Jocko's Roadhouse, you can catch Matt Lax and Michael Stadler. On Saturday, May 16th at the Dance Palace, 8 to 9:30, is the documentary Finding Lucinda, film screening and concert. And down in Bolinas at Smiley's Saloon is Killer Whale at 8:30 p.m. 8:30 p.m. at Paper Mill Creek Saloon on Saturday, Patrick Winningham. And Sunday just keeps on going. 3 p.m. outside at Smiley's, Go By Ocean. 4 to 7 at the Old Western, Forest Ray, and 4 to 7 at Paper Mill Creek Saloon, The Fox and the Hounds. Over in Nicasio at 5 p.m., it's Jacob Aranda. And 5 to 7 p.m. at Tony's Seafood, you can catch Susan Sutton and Piero Patton play jazz, piano, and bass. There you go. Plenty of stuff to do. Listen this weekend in West Marin. All right, I'm going to kick this next set of music off with a little three-song set from
none other than Joe Jackson.

There's a nice little three-song set from none other than Joe Jackson. Some tunes to get you moving. We heard Joe Jackson's Got the Time from Look Sharp, followed by I'm the Man from the album of the same name, and then Beat Crazy from the album of the same name. Three different albums that all came out within a year. Look Sharp and I'm the Man were released in 1979, and Beat Crazy released in 1980. I'd say that's a pretty solid three-album set that was just introduced and put out in a short period of time. Good stuff from Joe Jackson. But now we're going to move right along on to some Superfly from Curtis Mayfield.

This is Mike. This is Running with Scissors. Found right here at KWMR Point Reyes Station. After that little three-song set of Joe Jackson, we heard some Curtis Mayfield. That was Superfly from the Superfly original motion picture soundtrack album. Susie and the Banshees followed that up with Spellbound from Once Upon a Time, the singles. And then that was Styx, we just last heard, with the track Renegade from Pieces of Eight. KWMR is underwritten by Marin Symphony, presenting live classical music concerts each fall through spring. 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Smithereens, that should be cool. Anyway, music is cool. Got another hour to go here. And this time I'll turn it over to Larry Rippey with Coast Highway Blues. But for now, I'm just going to keep spinning some vinyl music.

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I'm Mike, and this is Running with Scissors, coming into the home stretch here. Another half hour until 8:30. From 8:30 to 10:30, it's going to be Coast Highway Blues with Larry Rippey. And then 10:30 to 1:30, you can catch Sonic Sunspots with none other than Tony Palmer. A not-so-quick rundown on that set of music, because that was jam-packed, that last half hour. So, we'll fill you in. The Dream Syndicate got it started off with a track, Definitely Clean, from the Days of Wine and Roses. And then we heard Chris Isaak's Lie to Me from his self-titled debut album that came out in 1987. Bobby Womack from Bobby Womack's Greatest Hits, that was Sweet Caroline. And the Plimsolls brought us A Million Miles Away from Everywhere at Once. The Psychedelic Furs from their album Forever Now, that was Love My Way. And U2, Two Hearts Beat as One from the album War. From the New York Dolls, self-titled debut album from 1973, that was Jet Boy. The last track there, Pretenders, getting their country on with Thumbelina from Learning to Crawl. Well, there you go. Well, with a half hour to go here, I can look down and see the remnants of that stack of LPs that I brought in and know that I will not get through them all tonight. So, something left over for the next show. But we're going to kick this next set off here with something, well, kind of fun, because everybody loves a cynical girl, right?

This is Mike. This has been Past Tense, Running with Scissors. Let's see, before I get out of here, I'll let you know what we listened to in that set. Marshall Crenshaw got us started off with the track Cynical Girl from his self-titled debut album. And then we heard the OJs, When the World's at Peace, off the album Backstabbers. Talking Heads brought us Take Me to the River from More Songs About Buildings and Food. And then a track from UB40, Red Red Wine from Labor of Love. And boy, that track sounded so clean. If you're listening through some nice speakers or headphones, that was a great recording. And we ended that set with Roxy Music's Take a Chance with Me off the album Avalon. All right, thanks for listening. We'll be back in 2 weeks. Keep your radios tuned to KWMR because coming up next is Coast Highway Blues with Larry Rippey. Thanks for listening.

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1: 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And I will thank Mike Varley for Running with Scissors and that wide variety of music. We're going to go bluesy now with Coast Highway Blues. We're going to start right now.

my surprise, that stood daddy right before my eyes. Well, the crazy little daddy was knock, knock, knocking just like he did before. If you got a loving daddy and you want to keep him sweet, you better keep your honey bunny, baby. Keep him off my street, because the same thing will happen.

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King and Buddy Guy doing I Pity the Fool. And that's all happening right here at Coast Highway Blues on KWMR. That's 90.5 FM, Point Reyes Station, 89.9 in Bolinas and 92.3 San Geronimo Valley. 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NKWMR is also underwritten by Music and Minds, hosting internationally acclaimed artists and speakers in a salon setting on Inverness Ridge. More information at musicandminds.org. And it is almost 9 o'clock. Seconds to go, and we're going to hop back into our bluesification with the always great Big Maybelle. Here she is.

I want to tell you something. Just before you go, I want you to know. You see, I'm a blues man.

I think you just like the way my music sounds. Now listen. Now I was early in the morning, baby. You know this about them.

Well, that's about enough. Stop Breaking Down. That was Junior Wells, of course. That's from his Southside Blues Jam, I do believe is what it was called, back about 1970. Kind of an after-hours session after they played all the clubs. He and a few guys wandered into Del Mark Studios and just kind of rambled around and did some very casual blues. And again, Stop Breaking Down. You also heard Byther Smith. He was doing Cried Like a Baby Child. That came out about 1997, also a Del Mark release. And what else do we have? Magic Slim. Magic Slim doing I'm Gonna Play the Blues. And I think that was certainly a live cut. I heard a lot of people yelling and applauding at the end. I'm not quite sure. It's from a anthology, I think, called I'm Gonna Play the Blues on the European Wolf label. And all of this is Coast Highway Blues, by the way, just in case I didn't toss that out. My name's Larry Rippey, playing blues like I do on Wednesday night. You also heard Big May Bell from 1957, Rock House, from one of her collections. That was on the Savoy label back in its day, the great Big May Bell. B.B. King teaming up with Buddy Guy to do I Pity the Fool from his release Blues Summit, a release where he teamed up with all sorts of different people. And that came out way back, when was it, 93, on the MCA label. You also heard the Trisexual Soul Champs, which is a great name. Just a great name. It's an all, lead musicians are all sax players. It was Kaz Kazanoff, Grady Fats Jackson, and Syl Austin, with a bunch of other folks from mostly around New Orleans or Austin on this. It was a blacktop release from way back, 1990. A bunch of vigorous sax-driven songs, and that's kind of, as you probably noticed, the beginning of this set was very saxy, so to speak. And there's a couple of reasons for that, but I'll tell you about it in a minute. But Kim Wilson, Hop, Skip, and Jump, that was from his release My Blues, which I think was on his own label called Blue Collar. And Jackie Wilson, going back to 1958, I had to get that in there, Lonely Teardrops. Been wanting personally to hear some Jackie Wilson, so there you go. And Big Joe Turner from 1954 doing Well All Right, one of his many, many stellar hits. And I may return to him later because his birthday's on the horizon, so maybe I'll do a salute. Johnny Nocturne Band, they were so good, a Bay Area band, the Johnny Nocturne Band, again, a horn band. He played sax with the excellent Brenda Boykin on lead vocals doing At My Front Door, and that was from Wild and Cool on the Bullseye Blues label, and kicked it off with Grady Gaines from about 1992 with a tune called Baby Work Out, which is another Jackie Wilson tune. And that was from their release, though, Horn of Plenty,

with the pledge drive, and I want to thank you all for your support during that pledge drive flurry that helped us make our goal, which was just incredible. So thank you again, all you people out there who support this radio station. With that said, here's a few things that I think are very cool that are coming up. And Tamales Town Hall has an open mic on Thursday, the 14th. I think it starts at 6:30. You might want to check in about that. The Paper Mill Creek Saloon has the next phase that same very evening. Steve Lucky and the Rumba Bumps with Carmen Get It. Now, there is a group. They're going to be at Rancho Nicasio on Friday, the 15th. And Bolinas Bluegrass and Old Time Jam is happening at Smiley's Saloon in Bolinas, 7:30, Friday, May 15th. And, well, just a whole bunch of more stuff. Let me see if I have a couple others I'll have to mention. The Fox and the Hounds will be at the Paper Mill Creek Saloon on Sunday, the 17th. And Smiley's Saloon will have Killer Whale on Saturday, the 16th. Just a shotgun effect there of things happening in our West Marin neck of the woods. There's some other stuff coming up. Some of it a little farther down the line, but I might as well start telling you about it now because it's pretty cool. Pretty cool. The Cotati Accordion Festival, the 35th annual Cotati Accordion Festival, is coming up in August, August 15th and 16th, and we'll keep talking about that as things progress. The North Mississippi All-Stars will be at the Sweetwater on August the 20th. And over at the Marin Art and Gardens, they're having their summer concert series, and it's on the gazebo lawn. I think it's on Thursday evenings. July 30th will feature Black Cat Zydeco, and July 23rd will feature Dirty Cello of Interest. And in case you were thinking of going to see Los Lobos, it seems to be sold out, according to what I've seen, at Rancho Nicasio for Memorial Day weekend. But later in our season, there's going to be some very cool stuff. Ruthie Foster will be coming to Rancho Nicasio on the 28th, and we'll work with Howl Devine, and I'll certainly give you a little bit of a heads up about that. And a lot of other stuff. Asleep at the Wheel will be there on June 20th and 21st, Rancho Nicasio. And in up in Sonoma, the Green Music Center, which I believe is at the Sonoma State, the Wheel Hall Lawn has their Summer at the Green series, which will feature, coming up August 16th, Trombone Shorty and Orleans Avenue and St. Paul and Broken Bones. And then on September 5th, way down the line, Taj Mahal and Keb Moe. And even later, the 18th of September, Boz Scaggs Rhythm Review. So there's some cool stuff happening there. That's, again, in Cotati, and you'll have to check. I think their online contact is gmc.sonoma.edu. So hopefully you can find out a little bit more about that. And I'll just keep doing that. But I did promise something about Grady Gaines, and a remarkable figure. He was a sax player. You heard him playing sax on the very first tune there, Baby Work Out, though he wasn't the vocalist on that. Matter of fact, he rarely was the vocalist, but he was certainly the sax player. He played behind so many people in blues and rhythm and blues, probably both as a single and also as a band leader of the Upsetters, or the Texas Upsetters. Worked at one point or another with Little Richard, and worked with James Brown and B.B. King and Sam Cooke and a huge number of people, Bo Diddley. You get the idea. And one thing that always leaps to mind is there's a movie, I think it's called The Girl Can't Help It, which featured Little Richard in a musical set on that one. And Grady Gaines was standing on Little Richard's piano playing sax during that musical scene, if you ever get a chance to see that moment. Well, with all that, you get the idea. Grady Gaines was born May 14th in Wascom, Texas, 1934.
Certainly did a lot. And

0: unfortunately, Blacktop, in the latter years of his career, snagged him and made sure to get some solo recordings out so we'd get a little bit more information on him and a little better sampling of his work. And that's where I'm headed now. And I'm going to go first with one that will give him a chance to tell you more about him than I just did. It's called I've Been Out There. So this is Grady Gaines himself talking about himself. Here he is.
1: Oh, I've been out there. I want everybody to know I've been out there. People, I tell you, I've been out there. I want all y'all to know I've been out there. Been north, south, east, and west. I want all y'all to know I work with the best. I work with Little Richard. That cat had a groove. I worked with Sam Cooke. Everybody know he was cool. I worked with Lil Willie John. I had a whole lot of fun. I always consider James Brown second to none. I've been out there. I want all y'all to know I've been out there. Lord, I've been out there. People, I want all y'all to know I've been out there.

I worked with Bobby Bland, B.B. King too. Together those two cats could sing the blues for you. I worked with Johnny Hayes, no one could take his place. Otis Redding would have sounded good if he hadn't sung Amazing Grace. I've been out there, Lord, I've been out there. I want all y'all to know I've been out there.

And you're listening to Coast Highway Blues right here at KWMR. That's 90.5 FM, Point Reyes Station, 89.9 in Bolinas, and 92.3 in the San Geronimo Valley. Listening to a little bit of Grady Gaines right around his birthday. Here's another one.

Well, the Grady Gaines Band with a really good vocal on that one by Joe Medwick, and that's from Grady Gaines' release Full Gain. As I said, his birthday was May 14th, 1934 at Waxham, Texas. Played with, well, in this realm of music, just about, it's seemingly everyone. He mentioned, I think, B.B. King. He also played Little Richard, James Brown, Little Willie John, Sam Cooke, Bo Diddley, Jackie Wilson, Little Johnny Taylor, Joe Tex. I guess if somebody needed a saxophone, Grady Gaines was there. And fortunately, Blacktop saw to it that his legacy was preserved with these latter year recordings. He had actually retired, I think, in 1980, and then in 1985 kind of popped back up. So Full Gain, the one I have here, came out about 1988. And then another release, Horn of Plenty, came out in 1992, and he was also on some compilations such as Gulf Coast Blues and Blues-A-Rama. Pretty cool stuff. Grady Gaines died 2021. He mentioned in that first song, I've Been Out There, his brother Roy Gaines, who played a few licks of guitar on that. Well, Roy Gaines was a renowned guitarist, very renowned as a session player, studio player. Blues and sometimes infiltrating the realms of jazz and the like. Good singer, too. So I think I got to play one tune. Makes sense to me. With Grady Gaines, with his brother Roy Gaines. And it's going to be kind of a classic song that's well known to many blues fans. It's Gangster of Love. With any luck? We'll play it.

6 to 7 guitar pickers, knocking them off at the same time. Took me 30, I bought it, I put them all on a freight. $1 million reward for me in each and every state.

Well, that was the Gaines Boys. That was Grady Gaines on sax, Roy Gaines on vocals and guitar, doing Gangster of Love. And that was from Grady Gaines' release Full Gain on Blacktop, Once Upon a Time. And I think I covered it all, but he was born 1934, May 14th. He died in 2021. And since I'm in birthday mode, I am going to salute an iconic figure in my mind, an amazing figure, and that is Barbara Dane. She was born the 12th of May back in 1927, and certainly a musician, but well beyond that. I have trouble trying to explain Barbara Dane if you don't know her, but she was a political activist. She did so many things in so many different realms of endeavor that you may just have to look her up. And I think there is a documentary that's been made fairly recently about her life, but she crossed paths with everyone from Lenny Bruce to Fidel Castro. She went toured Africa with Louis Armstrong and played blues with Memphis Slim and Lightning Hopkins, and a lot of political activity, a lot of stuff with Pete Seeger and the like, civil rights movement, labor movements. And if you're interested, there's a really good compilation of her musical life called Hot Jazz, Cool Blues, and Hard-Hitting Songs. And it's a Smithsonian Folksway collection. And but I'll give you a taste. And I, of course, will lean heavily towards the bluesiest of her music. As I said, she did a lot of activist kind of work songs and rousing tunes. But I'm going to focus more on straight on blues. So I think the first one is this. Here's Barbara Dane.

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But if I was a catfish swimming in your sea, if I was a catfish swimming in your sea, have all of you good men diving deep for me. Well, oh, daddy.

Well, there's a couple of tunes by the remarkable Barbara Dane. You heard both Way Behind the Sun, which she recorded around 1964, and that was her on guitar. I think that was a 12-string guitar. And then you heard her, it was 1959, it was at the Ash Grove in L.A. doing Walkin' Blues. She was in guitar, and Willie Dixon on bass and Memphis Slim on piano. As I said, she did a lot of different things. And again, you can find an awful lot of it on a Smithsonian set called Hot Jazz, Cool Blues, and Hard-Hitting Tunes. And I'm going to play one more. This one goes back to the 60s. It's in Berkeley, very informal, kind of hanging out in a club, I think called the Cabal, with Lightning Hopkins, and goes like this.

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1: Oh, yes, yeah.
0: Tell your Cupid I'll come. Oh, yeah, yeah. But when she gets here, tell her what I've done.

0: Just an odd piece. Barbara Dane, Lightnin' Hopkins, hanging out and playing around 1964 in Berkeley. That wasn't actually released, I think, until the 90s. It was just laying around in our Hooli Records files or something for a long time. Barbara Dane, a remarkable person with a remarkable legacy, born May 12th, 1927. She died October 20th, 2024. Well, this is the Blues, Coast Highway Blues. My name is Larry Rippey, playing the blues, and I'm going to play some Mavis Staples.
1: You can live in a mansion, you can live in a tent,

And that's Mavis Staples, the one and only. That's from Have a Little Faith on the Alligator label. Came out about 2 years ago. Mavis Staples. And you are listening to Coast Highway Blues right here at KWMR. That's 90.5 FM, Point Reyes Station, 89.9 in Bolinas, 92.3 San Geronimo Valley. 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Their website is tomaleshistory.com. 10:02, which means I gotta boot it if I want to get through all of my various objectives. One of which is, oh, you know, another birthday. May 12th was also the birthday of Guy Davis. In the scheme of things, a relatively younger blues musician, which doesn't mean a lot, but a younger generation. He is actually the son, I think, of Ossie Davis and Ruby Dee. And he grew up around a lot of performers. Plays good guitar, sings, and has some good friends. So I'm going to play a couple of things. Perhaps I'm going to play at least one and see where it takes me. But I'm going to start with Dance Juba Dance, because I like this one a lot. Here we go.

Well, a couple of birthday tunes for and by Guy Davis, born May 12th back in 1952. You heard not only Juba Dance, Dance Juba Dance from a release called Juba Dance on the MC record label, but Good Liquor, which is from Given Kine on the Red House label, both by Guy Davis. And had to tag on a little bit of Taj Mahal to that gritty set. Taj's birthday is coming up this week, and he was born on 17th of May back in 1942, still going strong. I mentioned he's going to be kind of in the area in a couple of months, Sonoma County. And since I'm still making sure you know about everybody's birthday, basically just making sure you know about people who've made the music that this show is all about, I'm going to forge on that way. I'm going to go into a little glossier, more R&B realm than the down-home Mississippi blues, but it kind of got informed by the same particular branch of the river. So one is Lenny Welsh, a song that was a really big hit back in the early 60s. He was born May 15th, 1938. There's also other dates for him on his birthday in May, but I'm going to go with May 15th. And his big hit was Since I Fell for You, and it's got the strings and everything, but he's got a very soulful voice. So we'll go there, and then I'm going to hop over, might as well tell you right now, to Mary Wells, who was born May 13th back in 1943. And made most of her career kind of doing that glossy Motown stuff, but she was pretty cool too. So anyway, let's give a listen to a couple of these. And I have to warn you, the first one comes from an air check. So you're going to hear the commercial world of early 60s top 30 radio a little bit. Here we go. When you just

And that's Mary Wells. My goodness. I think I read that she did that particular recording over and over and over until her voice was just really pretty roughed up and scratchy, not your typical sort of Motown sound, but that was an early one by Mary Wells, and just before that, Lenny Welch. And again, both of them, birthday figures, May 15th, 1938 for Lenny Welch, who died in 2025. And Mary Wells was, that was Lenny Welch. Mary Wells was May 13th, 1943, died in 1992. Before I get out of here, I do want to tell you that KWMR's mobile app for iOS and Android platforms is a great way to listen to KWMR on the go. 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We would like to thank the West Marin Fund for their support of this project. Okay. I'm going to play a little William Bell.

And that was William Bell, which had to be one of the greatest, I guess, comeback releases. He was someone who was part of the Stax Record family back in the 60s, and don't know what else he was up to, but he recorded this in 2016, a much older man, but with a great voice and a great body of songwriting. You just heard The House Always Wins. This is from This Is

where I live. That is the Memphis Soul star, William Bell. I'm going to get out with a little bit of Paul Butterfield, since I've gotten atypical here at the end of my show. This is I'm going to play this because I've been hearing soprano saxophone music this week and always enchanted by it. And one of my early experiences with it was when David Sanborn joined the Paul Butterfield Blues Band back late 60s, early 70s. And on their release, In My Own Dream, it featured him pretty prominently. So hopefully I'll get enough of this on so you can hear some of it before we get into Sonic Sunspots with Tony Palmer at 10:30. And I'll be back next Wednesday with more blues and blues-adjacent music. Have a good night.

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Hey, what's up, folks? This is Tones doing Sonic Sunspots here on your KWMR, following another Coast Highway Blues into the Wednesday evening. And hey, Larry, how's it going? You just heard this most recent set here on Sonic Sunspots, starting us off with The Doors. I Looked at You from their first album, self-titled debut album. Airplane, as in Jefferson Airplane did, Go To Her. That was a bonus track on the reissue of Surrealistic Pillow. That, by the way, was a song they had been performing and recording over and over again, but they never officially released it until sometime in the mid-70s. At least a version of it, anyway. And Grateful Dead did Cream Puff War from their debut album. And that was the extended version that was found on the 2003 reissue. Hey, what's going on out there? Hope you're having a pleasant whenever you're listening to this. And if you're listening in real time, thanks for tuning in. And let's see where we go from here, shall we? 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
2: 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You know, John, I got a little story that you ought to know. 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We're drinking, my friend, to the end of a brief episode. I'm telling you, that's what happened. Make it one for my baby and one more for the road. Here's to you.
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How's it going out there, y'all? This is Tones doing Sonic Sunspots here on your KWMR. Thank you so much for lending me your ears. And you just heard in this most recent set, we started off with them doing I Gave My Love a Diamond. That was a cover. I don't remember exactly who. Maybe Peter, Paul, and Mary. I'm guessing on that one quite a bit. That was from the compilation, The Story of Them. The Who did I Don't Mind, which I happen to know was a James Brown cover. And that was the full-length version, can be found on the deluxe edition of the My Generation CD. And the Stones did That's How Strong My Love Is, which I know Otis Redding did at one point. I don't know if he actually wrote it, but that was from the Stones' Out of Our Heads album. Jeff Beck, from his Truth album, you heard Rock My Plimsoll. Fleetwood Mac, the original version of Black Magic Woman from The Pious Bird of Good Omen. John Lennon, Give Me Some Truth from his album Imagine. Chicago Free from their third album. And King Crimson ended the set with The Great Deceiver from Starless and Bible Black. And here we are, doing what we do here on KWMR yet again. And thank you for tuning in. And to show you my appreciation, I'm going to keep on going with the music. Just living the life, such as it is, here on KWMR.

0: This is KWMR, Point Reyes Station. I'm George Frank from Pacifica, and I listen to KWMR for their great variety of rare music, including funk, psychedelic rock, jazz and fusion, and Latin rock.
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2: We've got some rain coming our way. A lot of clouds out there right now across our sky. Still a bit on the chilly side. If you're headed out the door, these temperatures running down in the 30s and the 40s right now. But no rain, I think, for the better part of the day. You'll see a cool afternoon again with a mixture of some sunshine and clouds. And then as we head in toward the evening hours, at least late evening, looks like a chance for
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Hey there, how's it going? This is Tones doing Sonic Sunspots here on KWMR. And thank you so much for tuning in. Just heard in this most recent set, started off with David Bowie doing Cracked Actor from Aladdin Sane. Todd Rundgren, Black and White, was from his album Faithful. T-Rex, Children of the Revolution, was a single. Can be found on some of the reissues of Tanks. The Stranglers did Something Better Change from their second album, No More Heroes. The Ramones, Glad to See You Go from Leave Home. Devo did Wiggly World from Duty Now for the Future. And XTC with Generals and Majors from Black Sea. And we ended the set with a local band out of Sonoma County from the late 70s, early 80s called The Imposters. From their album Mask, you heard King of America. And that brings us to right now. And I hope you're having a pleasant now and hopefully a pleasant near future listening to Sonic Sunspots here on KWMR

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Hey, how's it going out there? Yep, it's still Tones doing Sonic Sunspots here on KWMR. And you just heard in this most recent set, we started off with Iggy Pop doing Angry Hills from Zombie Birdhouse. X did the Have Nots from Under the Big Black Sun. Camper Van Beethoven, When I Win the Lottery was from Key Lime Pie. Meat Puppets, Roof with a Hole was from their album Too High to Die. Started our day with Urge Overkill, Dropout from Saturation. Dandy Warhols with Bohemian Like You from 13 Tales from Urban Bohemia. And back into the set with Broken Train from Midnight Vultures. And not a bad way to start the day, I don't think. Your mileage may vary. Hopefully you're having a good one so far. I'm going to get back into the music. Thanks for tuning in to Sonic Sunspots here on KWMR.

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Hey, what's going on out there? This is Tones doing Sonic Sunspots here on KWMR. And you just heard in this most recent set, started off way back when with, oh, where are we here? Looks like Air doing Do the Joy from Love 2. Arling and Cameron Speeding Down the Highway from their first album, All In, and that's going out to the recently passed Gary Arling, and wish him well on his new journey there. Tawate did Hunter Green from Flash, Pizzicato 5, Go-Go Dancer from Made in USA. I think that's a compilation, by the way. A band called Hunch doing Visible from Space. That was the Aqua Sky mix, courtesy of Kruder and Dorfmeister, and that was found on a compilation called Conversions, a Kruder and Dorfmeister selection. Spacetime Continuum did Biscuit Face from Double Fine Zone, and Orbital, title cut from their album Wonky, featuring vocals from Lady Lesure. And that brings us to the ever popular Now. Got about 40 minutes left in the show this week, and I'm going to get right into it, see what we can do with it, shall we? Thanks for tuning in.

We'll be right back.

se tocan como las ondas en la dulce playa, y el rumor del mar son mis suspiros de placer.

titel Drive-In Presents All In. Artiesten Arling en Cameron. De All In Sound of Amsterdam wordt gebracht door de makers van Easy Tune.

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1: This is Kendra Downey. I'm the host of Acoustic Afternoon, which happens Tuesdays from 2 to 4. And I hope you'll listen because I love the music I play, and I hope you will too.
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When approaching an airport for landing instructions, a pilot must call before he enters the airport control zone. As a matter of fact, the initial call should be made at least 10 miles from the airport.

And that is the show for this week, folks. We started off this most recent set here on Sonic Sunspots with Force of Nature. That was a Gemster remix of Loop Education. And that was from a compilation called Selected Remixes 2000 to 2003. All Gemster remixes there. Arling and Cameron with a little segue interlude. Doing Announcement 2, that's the last track from their first album, All In, again, in honor of the late, great Jerry Arling. Baldwin Brothers did Go From There from Return of the Golden Roads. Mark Farina, Dream Machine featuring Sean Hayes, and that was from the Air Farina CD. Sofa Surfers did See the Light from a compilation called Den of Thieves. Thievery Corporation, Tomorrow, from their album Mirror Conspiracy. And 07 ended the set from their first album, Simple Things. You heard Polaris. Thank you so much for tuning in this week, folks. It's been my absolute pleasure to do Sonic Sunspots again for you, and hopefully I'll be back next week with another one. Until then, enjoy yourself, hug yourself for me, and I'm going to leave you with some Stereolab. This is The Super It from their compilation, Electrically Possessed, Switched On Volume 4. Take care, y'all. Peace.

Hey, Luigi. Luigi, what's this? What's this? That's right. This is KWMR Point Reyes Station. What a great dog.

0: 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I'm Mike.
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0: And you can catch us on Bakersfield and Beyond every other Thursday, 6:30 to 8:30, sharing that time slot with Shorty from Shorty's Bunkhouse.
1: That's right. We'll be bringing you some honky-tonk music and beyond. And we're followed by the Highway of Heartaches.
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0: Hey, Richard, I see you just sitting in your car. 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

broken home. Rode up and rained on a street that they named Sonora's Death Row. Mezcal is free in a man's saloon for the boys from the old broken home. Saturday nights in the town of Sonora are best in our Mexico.

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Well, it's hard to tell, it's hard to tell, when all your love's in vain, all my love's in vain. 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Well, I was lonesome, I felt so lonesome, and I could not help but cry. All my love's in vain.

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1: Bonjour, this is Emmanuel of the French Touch. 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

0: 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I'm a board member of KWMR, and I listen all the way in from Redwood City. 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

it all. 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

everybody. This is Anna O'Malley, host of Medicine Garden, which is on KWMR every other Tuesday at 4 p.m. Tune in for some awesome music and some reflections on the medicine that we cultivate in community together.

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I'm Maurice Tanney from 77 El Diora, and I listen to KWMR whenever I'm standing at the edge of the Western world.

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0: 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I'm Jane Mickelson from Bolinas. 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

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And this is a song I wrote with my son, Moreno, when he was 8.

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1: And we're going to have a fantastic future together. Such respect for China, the job you've done. You're a great leader.
2: 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When we cooperate, both sides benefit. When we confront each other, both sides suffer.
0: President Trump and Chinese President Xi Jinping are meeting in Beijing for a high-stakes summit focused on the war in Iran, trade, technology, Taiwan, and more. We'll get the latest. Then to the artist and writer Molly Crabapple, author of the new best-selling book, Here Where We Live Is Our Country, The Story of the Jewish Bund.
3: The Jewish Labor Bund was a secular socialist revolutionary party that fought for Jews' rights to live in freedom and dignity in Europe, as opposed to having to flee to an ethno-state in Palestine. As the world faces the genocide in Gaza and rising fascism around the globe, their message is more important than ever.
0: All that and more coming up. Welcome to Democracy Now!, democracynow.org, The War and Peace Report. I'm Amy Goodman. Chinese President Xi Jinping has warned of the potential for conflict between the U.S. and China over the status of Taiwan. President Xi's warning came after he hosted President Donald Trump at the Great Hall of the People in Beijing Thursday, where the two spoke for about 2 hours and 15 minutes. Trump had arrived in Beijing a day earlier aboard Air Force One, flanked by his son, Eric Trump, cabinet members Scott Bessent, Marco Rubio, and Defense Secretary Pete Hegseth, and billionaires Elon Musk and Jensen Huang, the CEO of the chipmaker NVIDIA. After Trump's talks with Xi, China's state broadcaster said the status of Taiwan remains the most important issue in China-U.S. relations.
4: If handled well, the overall stability of bilateral relations can be maintained. If handled poorly, the two countries will collide or even come into conflict, pushing the entire U.S.-China relationship into an extremely dangerous situation. Taiwan independence and peace in the Taiwan Strait are fundamentally incompatible.
0: Ahead of Trump's visit, U.S. lawmakers in both parties pressed the White House to move forward with the delivery of more than $11 billion in weapon sales to Taiwan, approved by Congress in December. Lawmakers are also pressing Trump to approve an additional $14 billion arms sale, including Patriot missiles and anti-drone hardware. Presidents Trump and Xi also reportedly discussed topics ranging from trade to artificial intelligence to the U.S.-Israeli war in Iran. Speaking at a banquet following the talks, President Trump invited Xi to the White House for a visit September 24th. We'll have more on President Trump's visit to China after headlines. The U.S. Senate has once again voted down a war powers resolution seeking to rein in President Trump's power to attack Iran. On Wednesday, three Republican senators broke from their party and voted to discharge the Iran war powers resolution from the Senate Foreign Relations Committee. But the motion failed in a vote of 49 to 50. After Pennsylvania's Democratic Senator John Fetterman voted against it. It's the seventh time the Senate's blocked a war powers resolution on Iran since Trump began airstrikes on February 28th. Israel's military targeted multiple locations across southern Lebanon overnight following another day of deadly attacks that came despite the U.S. brokered April ceasefire. On Wednesday, Israeli strikes killed at least 12 people, including two children, according to Lebanon's health ministry. Today, the Trump administration's hosting Israeli and Lebanese diplomats for a third round of peace talks. Once again, Hezbollah is not a party to the negotiations. Palestinian officials say Israeli police shot and killed a Palestinian man as he tried to scale the concrete barrier separating the occupied West Bank from Jerusalem. According to his brother, 44-year-old Zakaria Katusa had been attempting to cross into Israel to find work. He leaves behind four children. Elsewhere, Israeli settlers killed a 16-year-old Palestinian teen in the town of Sinjil, north of Ramallah. Health officials say Yusuf Ali Yusuf Kabneh died from a gunshot wound to the chest. The killing came as Israeli settlers backed by soldiers assaulted shepherds and stole large numbers of their sheep. Meanwhile, a new study finds a dramatic increase in Israel's attacks on the Gaza Strip in the 5 weeks since it halted its airstrikes on Iran. The conflict monitor ACLED found Israel carried out 35% more attacks on Gaza in April than it did in March. All the attacks came despite a U.S. brokered ceasefire that was supposed to have taken effect in October. This is Faiza Al-Ajrami, a displaced Palestinian in tent in Gaza City.
5: The war has not stopped yet. The war has not stopped in order for me to worry that it will return. The war is ongoing. The bombing continues, and every day we hear that there are martyrs here and there. There is grave danger everywhere. Every moment we are expecting a missile to fall on us, on my son or daughter. We are scared.
0: A federal judge in Washington, D.C. has temporarily blocked the Trump administration from sanctioning Francesca Albanese, the United Nations Special Rapporteur on the occupied Palestinian territories. On Wednesday, U.S. District Judge Richard Leon ruled the Trump administration likely violated Albanese's free speech rights when it barred her from traveling to the U.S., froze her assets, and prohibited banks and other companies from doing business with her. The sanctions came after she recommended the International Criminal Court pursue war crimes prosecutions against Israeli and U.S. officials. To see our interviews with Albanese, visit our website at democracynow.org. Israeli Prime Minister Benjamin Netanyahu says he made a secret visit to the United Arab Emirates while the U.S. and Israel were bombing Iran earlier this year. On Wednesday, Netanyahu's office said the visit, quote, marked a historic breakthrough in relations between Israel and the United Arab Emirates, unquote, coming after Israel and the UAE agreed to normalize relations in 2020 under the Abraham Accords. Emirati officials later issued a statement denying Netanyahu's claims, calling them entirely unfounded. The U.S. Senate voted Wednesday to confirm Kevin Warsh as the next chair of the Federal Reserve. He was approved on a vote of 54 to 45 after Pennsylvania Democrat Senator John Fetterman joined all 53 Republican senators voting in favor of his confirmation. Warsh replaces outgoing Fed Chair Jerome Powell, whom Trump nominated to the position in 2017. Trump later turned on Powell and attempted to force him out of his role after the Fed resisted Trump's demands to lower interest rates. Following Wednesday's confirmation vote, Massachusetts Democratic Senator Elizabeth Warren said, quote, Trump wants to control interest rates, and he nominated Kevin Warsh to be his sock puppet. Warsh's confirmation is another step in Trump's attempt to take over the Fed, she said. The Trump administration's withholding $1.3 billion in Medicaid reimbursement payments from California after top officials accused California of failing to adequately address fraud in its Medi-Cal program. It's the latest in a string of similar actions targeting states run by Democrats. Vice President J.D. Vance announced the sanctions at a White House event Wednesday.
6: This does not have to be a red state or a blue state issue. This is just basic good government. However, states like California, states like Hawaii, states like New York have completely not taken the fraud issue seriously in the Medicaid program.
0: California officials condemn the Trump administration's actions. Governor Gavin Newsom said the growth of home health care placements in California was due to, quote, keeping more people out of far more expensive nursing homes, unquote. Senator Alex Padilla wrote, quote, let's be real. This isn't about fraud. It's about punishing a state that didn't vote for him. Political retribution, plain and simple, Senator Padilla said. A former private prison official is expected to be named acting director of ICE. David Venturella is the former senior vice president of the private for-profit prison company Geo Group, which has received hundreds of millions of dollars in government contracts to run ICE jails and track immigrants through GPS ankle monitors. Meanwhile, the DHS Inspector General is investigating a $38 billion warehouse purchasing program touted by former Homeland Security Secretary Kristi Noem to set up ICE jails. This comes as Public Citizen released a report detailing that half of immigrants who are detained for more than a few days end up in the government's so-called voluntary work program, earning just $1 per day, about 12.5 cents per hour. More than 60,000 immigrants are currently held in ICE jails across the U.S. Louisiana State Police and a local sheriff's department will pay more than $4.8 million to settle a wrongful death lawsuit brought by the daughter of a black motorist who was beaten, dragged, and electrocuted to death during a 2019 traffic stop in the city of Monroe. Family members said police originally told them Ronald Green died in a car accident, but the Associated Press obtained video showing Louisiana state troopers tasing, beating, and taunting Green, leaving him unattended face down on the pavement for more than 9 minutes as officers refused to render aid, instead washing blood off their own hands and faces. Green died before reaching the hospital. In 2022, four Louisiana state troopers and a Union Parish sheriff's deputy were indicted on state felony charges, including negligent homicide. But most of those prosecutions failed, with just two of the officers pleading no contest to misdemeanor battery charges. The Justice Department said in January last year it would not pursue federal charges against the officers. To see our coverage of Ronald Green's killing, go to our website, democracynow.org. 2 weeks of clashes in the south of Sudan have killed 61 people, including 9 children, according to the Sudan Doctors Network. The fighting started earlier this month between forces linked to the rebel group Sudan People's Liberation Movement North and the Otoro tribe in South Kordofan. This comes as the UN human rights chief warns drones caused more than 80% of civilian deaths in Sudan during the first 4 months of this year. The conflict, now in its fourth year, has killed at least 59,000 people, displaced about 13 million, and pushed much of Sudan into famine. Mexican President Claudia Sheinbaum on Wednesday denied reports CIA operatives have carried out targeted killings of cartel members inside Mexico. The denials come as CNN reported this week CIA officers have directly participated in assassinations of cartel members, including a car bombing on a busy highway outside Mexico City. This is Mexican President Claudia Sheinbaum.
7: CNN, which is supposedly an internationally respected media outlet, published a truly sensationalist report. And what was its aim? To say, just imagine that CIA agents are operating on national territory, even to kill someone. Just imagine how big a fabricated lie a story like that is. It even surprised me, because even the CIA spokesperson came out and said it was false.
0: And Israel qualified for the Eurovision Song Contest final on Wednesday amidst massive protests and calls for boycott over its inclusion. Pro-Palestinian and anti-genocide chants from the audience were reportedly censored during the semifinal broadcast. Over 1,000 artists signed an open letter under the No Music for Genocide banner, demanding the European Broadcasting Union, EBU, ban Israel from the contest. Amnesty International says the EBU, quote, betrayed humanity by allowing Israel to compete. This is a protester on the sidelines of the Eurovision semifinals.
8: It is simply hypocritical to claim that the Eurovision Song Contest is meant to be a celebration of peace, whilst Israel has been committing what amounts to genocide in Palestine for nearly 3 years. I believe this is a gross injustice, and that is why we are protesting here.
0: And those are some of the headlines. This is Democracy Now!, democracynow.org. Coming up, President Trump and Chinese President Xi Jinping are meeting in Beijing for a high-stakes summit focused on the war in Iran, trade, technology, Taiwan, and more. We'll go to Beijing. Stay with us.

a stew. What's bugging you, baby? 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

0: What's Bugging You, Baby, by the late folk singer Michael Hurley, performing in our Democracy Now! Studio. This is Democracy Now!, democracynow.org, The War and Peace Report. I'm Amy Goodman.
1: And I'm Nermeen Sheikh. Welcome to our listeners and viewers across the country and around the world. We begin today's show in Beijing, where Chinese President Xi Jinping and U.S. President Donald Trump are holding a two-day summit focused on the war on Iran, trade, technology, and Taiwan. The meeting comes 2.5 months after the U.S. and Israel launched an unprovoked war on Iran, triggering what's been described as the worst energy crisis in history, according to the International Energy Agency. Last week, Iran's foreign minister, Abbas Araghchi, visited Beijing to meet with his Chinese counterpart. China has repeatedly called for the war in Iran to end and for the Strait of Hormuz to reopen.
0: During their meeting, Chinese President Xi Jinping reportedly warned Trump U.S. support of Taiwan could lead to conflict between China and the U.S. China's condemned a proposed U.S. plan to send Taiwan a new arms package worth around $14 billion. Congress approved the arms deal, but Trump has not yet formally moved ahead with it. In public remarks, Xi Jinping called for greater China-U.S. cooperation.
2: The common interests between China and the United States outweigh our differences, and each country's success represents an opportunity for the other. A stable China-U.S. relationship benefits the entire world. When we cooperate, both sides benefit. When we confront each other, both sides suffer. We should be partners rather than adversaries, achieving mutual success and common prosperity, thereby forging a correct path for major powers to coexist in the new era.
0: In his remarks, President Trump praised the Chinese President Xi Jinping.
3: You and I have known each other now for a long time. In fact, the longest relationship of our two countries that any president and president has had. And that's, to me, an honor. We've had a fantastic relationship. We've gotten along. When there were difficulties, we worked it out. I would call you, and you would call me. And whenever we had a problem, people don't know, whenever we had a problem, we worked it out very quickly. We're going to have a fantastic future together. Such respect for China, the job you've done. You're a great leader. I say it to everybody. You're a great leader. Sometimes people don't like me saying it, but I say it anyway because it's true. I only say the truth.
1: President Trump traveled to China with Secretary of State Marco Rubio, Defense Secretary Pete Hegseth, and Treasury Secretary Scott Bessent, along with a delegation of top U.S. executives, including Apple CEO Tim Cook, Elon Musk of Tesla, and Jensen Huang, the CEO of the chipmaker NVIDIA. Forbes reports the billionaires in President Trump's entourage have a combined net worth of $870 billion.
0: We're joined right now by two guests. Jake Werner is historian of modern China, director of the East Asian Program at the Quincy Institute for Responsible Statecraft. His new piece for Quincy is headlined "An Opening for a New U.S.-China Economic Relationship." Zhao Hai is director of International Political Studies at the Institute of World Economics and Politics in Beijing, China, opinion writer for the China Daily, frequent commentator for the China Global Television Network, CGTN, and China Radio International. We welcome you both to Democracy Now! Let's begin with Zhao Hai. You're right there in China's capital in Beijing, where President Trump and President Xi Jinping have just had their state dinner. Can you talk about the significance of this meeting, the first of an American president in 9 years, when President Trump last went there in his first term?
4: Well, first of all, thank you very much for having me. I've been a follower of your program. Really appreciate this. And secondly, to answer your question, I think this is a very important bilateral summit because we've all seen what happened in last year and also the first Trump administration. China and the United States have been going through trade war, tariff war, all kinds of technology disputes, and also going to a geopolitical confrontation. So now I think both sides realize things last year, the Busan summit, that we need to pursue a stability and stable relationship. And this summit is the confirmation of that pursuit. So President Trump was scheduled to visit China at the end of March, early April. And because of the war in Iran, he delayed his trip, and China still welcomed him. So this is a sort of a long time coming, and we have put in a lot of preparation for President Trump's visit. And we all see that today the visit was quite successful, and both sides have reached agreement that looking into the future, both sides will build a constructive strategic stability relationship. And that is a very much a paradigm shift from a unilateral defined strategic competition relationship between U.S. and China by the U.S. side. So I think this is a very critical historical moment as a crossroad, and both sides now are working together to establish a stable relationship that will have a global ramification.
1: Well, Zhaohai, could you also speak about the significance of the Trump delegation, including 17 CEOs of the U.S.'s most powerful companies, and the fact, as we mentioned earlier, that the head of NVIDIA, Jensen Huang, did join the delegation, though initially he was not expected to. If you could respond to that.
4: Yeah. You mentioned that the combined worth of those CEOs is like $870 billion. If you plus Jensen Huang, who jumped on the plane in the last minute, capitalization of those people probably even higher. And if you look at these companies have deep interest in China. They want market access. They want to sell products, agricultural products, airplanes, and also chips to China. And also, they want other, you know, financial operations. For instance, Masters, Visa card, and also Blackstone, BlackRock, both are all in this team. So altogether, you can see a landscape in which all these multinational companies have vested interest and want to maintain and expand their interest in China. That's why they're coming to China with President Trump. And the summit will send a very strong signal of the future direction of where the two countries are going. And I think those top leaders, the CEOs, wanted to know that firsthand. And we can see that Elon Musk was quite relaxed, and also Jensen Huang would be happy because now he can sell to 10 Chinese companies with the chips that, you know, particularly modified for Chinese market. But for China also, we want something in return, which is a U.S. to open its market for Chinese access and investment. Hopefully, I think down the road, two sides will negotiate and try to open up more markets, provide more opportunities, and in particular, create more jobs for workers in both countries.
1: And Zhao, in fact, Xi Jinping said that China would only make its economy, open its economy wider and wider. And just to go back to Jensen Huang, NVIDIA is the largest company, not only in the U.S., but in the world by market capitalization. Why would he, Jensen Huang is, of course, raised in Taiwan and Taiwanese American. Why wouldn't he have been automatically included in this delegation?
4: Well, because we all know what happened before. There's a back and forth between U.S. and China. On the one hand, U.S. wanted to impose more stricter export control, particularly during the Biden administration. And Trump wants to change that policy somewhat and sell some of the modified chips to China. So on the one hand, they can maintain a certain advantage over China, but at the same time, also making money. But it's very hard to, get both. Because in the United States, on the issue of national security, there's a lot of people opposed the export of NVIDIA chips, even though it's sort of watered down version of those chips sold to China. Within China, there's also very strong advocacy for using domestic chips instead of using Americans, because they suspect there is backdoor of those chips. So the last minute of Jensen Huang on the airplane means that finally both sides find some kind of pragmatic solutions, that China will import some of those chips. At the same time, the U.S. will open up doors for those exports.
0: So let's go to Jake Werner, joining us from Quincy Institute. Jake, can you talk about the significance of this meeting in the midst of the U.S.-Israeli war on Iran? You'd hardly know that that was happening if you just watched the toasts at the state dinner. We understand that China's most concerned about what they call the three T's, trade, technology, Taiwan is major. And Xi Jinping at this point, Trump needs him. You had the Iranian foreign minister just going to China last week. What does President Trump need from China around the U.S.-Iran war? He put off that first meeting because it was happening. It's still happening.
5: Yeah, it's a big question what

0: leader came to Beijing and visited with Xi Jinping. So I think Beijing has some confidence that things are moving in a stabilizing direction. And so then the question is, can the improving relationship between the U.S. and China bolster that and give a sense that the ambiguous status quo is not further eroding?
1: And Zhou Hai, to go back to you, just earlier today, a few hours ago, the Kremlin announced that Putin, Russian President Vladimir Putin, would be visiting China very soon. If you could comment on the timing of that announcement and when this summit is expected to take place.
2: Well, first of all, President Putin is a regular visitor to China. He visits China every year, once or twice, or even more. And he has much more face-to-face talking with President Xi than President Xi with President Trump. It's been 30-some times. So there's a close tie between the two sides. And I think this time around, President Putin is coming right after President Trump's visit. There is some strategic intentions here. I think other than what we've been talking about, the Iran issue, the Ukraine issue will also be in focus because I think right now both sides needs to come back to the negotiation table and try to find more common ground. And for that particular matter, I think President Putin needs to talk with President Xi and also get a picture of how China-U.S. relationship is moving forward. And I think in this triangle, you can see that previously, some of the American thinkers thinking that they can drive a wedge between China and Russia, and so far that hasn't been realized. China has stand firm with Russia on its normal economic relationship, its strategic cooperations. So I think for both sides, that's still a very much important bilateral relationship. I want to add something to what Jake just said about energy. I think China has a policy of diversifying its energy needs and also accelerating its transition toward green energy. And from phase one trade deal, China has already agreed to purchase more energy from the United States, not starting from the Strait of Hormuz incident. And China will continue to purchase American energy if the energy is at a normal price and without the barrier of more and more trade disputes and added tariff. So I think that's an area in the future should be promising for both sides.
3: Zhou Hai, we want to thank you for being with us from Beijing, Director of International Political Studies at the Institute of World Economics and Politics in China's capital. And we want to thank Jake Warner, Director of the East Asia Program at the Quincy Institute for Responsible Statecraft, talking about this China-U.S. summit taking place in Beijing. President Trump just announced that he's invited Xi Jinping to Washington, D.C., September 24th, for a state visit. Coming up, artist and writer Molly Crabapple, author of the new best-selling book, Here Where We Live Is Our Country, The Story of the Jewish Bund. Stay with us.

0: Spring of Hope by Ahmed Saputra. This is Democracy Now!, democracynow.org, The War and Peace Report. I'm Amy Goodman with Nermeen Sheikh.
1: A new study finds a dramatic increase in Israel's attacks on the Gaza Strip in the 5 weeks since it halted its airstrikes on Iran. According to the conflict monitoring group, ACLED, that is, Armed Conflict Location and Event Data, Israel carried out 35% more attacks on Gaza in April than it did in March. According to the Gaza's health ministry, 120 Palestinians, including 13 children, have been killed since April 8th. All the attacks came despite a U.S. brokered ceasefire agreement that was supposed to have taken effect in October. This is Faiza Al-Ajrami, a displaced Palestinian living in a tent in Gaza City.
2: The war has not stopped yet. The war has not stopped in order for me to worry that it will return. The war is ongoing. The bombing continues, and every day we hear that there are martyrs here and there. There is grave danger everywhere. Every moment we are expecting a missile to fall on us, on my son or daughter. We are scared.
0: Israeli forces continue to occupy more than half of Gaza, forcing over 2 million people to crowd into a thinner sliver of land along the coast. More than 1 million people are living in makeshift tents, most others in damaged structures. On Friday, Palestinians across the occupied territories planned to mark Nakba Day, the day that marks the mass expulsion of Palestinians from their homes during Israel's founding in 1948.
1: Well, today we spend the rest of the hour looking at an often forgotten piece of history about Jewish anti-Zionist activists in Eastern Europe who opposed calls in the early 20th century to form a Jewish ethnostate in Palestine. We're joined by the award-winning artist and author Molly Crabapple. Her new book is titled Here Where We Live Is Our Country, The Story of the Jewish Bund. The Guardian praised the book, saying the relevance of her material for our present moment is impossible to ignore. Molly Crabapple is an award-winning artist and author. Thank you, Molly, so much for coming into the studio to talk to us. First of all, congratulations on the spectacular book. If you could just begin by explaining the title of the book, Here Where We Live Is Our Country, The Story of the Jewish Bund.
3: I'm so honored to be here and to be talking with you guys about my new book. Here Where We Live Is Our Country is a slogan from a Bundist campaign poster in 1918. And I chose it because it encompasses this value that the Bund always held, the value of Dokeit, here-ness. Born in probably the most anti-Semitic place on earth in 1897, the Bund built their philosophy on the defiant insistence that Eastern Europe was their home and they had a right to live in freedom, in dignity, and have a beautiful, flourishing life there. And they also rejected from the very start calls to create a Jewish ethnostate in Palestine.
0: Why?
3: The reasons they evolved as Zionism evolved, but there were two major ones. The first was that they felt that Zionism was a capitulation to the same bigots that wanted to kick Jews out of Europe. At a time when all of these governments were saying that Jews were swarthy Oriental foreigners that ought to get the hell out to somewhere else, for Bundists, Zionists seemed to agree. But after the Balfour Declaration gave Zionism the backing of the British Empire and the British Empire's bayonets, the Bundists opposed Zionism for another reason. They thought it was the handmaiden of imperialism, and Bundists scrupulously reported the brutality that has always marked Zionism, the expropriation of Palestinian land, the brutal evictions of Palestinian farmers, and the collaboration hand in hand with the British occupation.
1: And Molly, as you just mentioned, that Tsarist Russia was perhaps the least welcoming place for the Jews of Eastern Europe, and that's the year that the Bund was the year it was the location where the Bund was created, and was that it was the year 1897, which is the same year that Theodor Herzl launched the World Zionist Organization. So, if you could talk about this, the coincidence of these two organizations, and also what gave rise to the two in that historical moment and place.
3: It is a great irony of history that 1897, the same year as 13 young Marxist troublemakers were gathering in a safe house attic in Vilna, Theodor Herzl was...
0: In Vilna, Lithuania.
3: In Vilna, Lithuania, then part of the Tsarist Empire. That same year, Theodor Herzl was launching the Zionist Congress at a ritzy casino in Switzerland. And the two groups hated each other from the start. But let's talk about Herzl. Herzl came from a very different background than the Bundists did. He was not a citizen of the decrepit Tsarist Empire. Instead, he was a citizen of the Habsburg Empire, which was much more liberal. He came from Vienna, and he loved Vienna. All he actually wanted to do was assimilate, and in fact, he even joked that maybe Jews should just convert to Christianity. But it was covering the Dreyfus trial in France when an obviously innocent French military officer named Alfred Dreyfus was banged up on fake charges of spying and then shipped off to Devil's Island. And then there were huge anti-Jewish riots all over France. This experience of covering the Dreyfus trial as a journalist marked Herzl profoundly. And it convinced him that Europe was just racist at its core, and that as long as Jews didn't have a state of their own, they would always be at the mercy of European racism. And he would spend the next years of his life meeting with every single despot and autocrat that he could to try to acquire some land in order to create this Jewish state.
0: I went to Vilna with my mother and my brother, and a partisan took us into the woods, a woman partisan. And I'm wondering if you can talk about who the Jewish partisans were. It's a story that's not very well known, how they were connected to the Bund, and what the Bund at the time, since they weren't supporting the State of Israel, was calling for.
3: When the Nazis invaded Poland in 1939, the Bund was the most popular Jewish political party in the country. They had swept the Polish elections. They were the majority of Jewish seats in basically every major city in the country. And they were able to keep their underground going throughout the Nazi occupation. And the underground meant many things. On one hand, it meant partisans, but it also meant saving kids, having underground soup kitchens, smuggling newspapers all over the country. A young Bundist named Zalman Friedrich actually went undercover as a Polish railway worker and exposed the truth of the Treblinka death camp to the world. Now, who were the partisans? The partisans were young Jews, usually either Bundists, left-wing Zionists, or communists, who were able to escape to the woods, get weapons somehow, often from like the black market, occasionally from Red Army detachments, and to fight until the end of the war. And it was actually Jewish partisans who worked with the Red Army to liberate Vilna from the Nazis.
1: Well, let's just go to some context. As you point out in the book, this history, the history of the Bund, has been almost entirely erased. How did you unearth this history and speak specifically about your great-grandfather?
3: Well, I grew up obsessed with my great-grandfather, Sam Rothbart. First off, my mom taught me how to paint, and Sam taught my mom how to paint. And so my whole life, I've always viewed the fact that I was an artist as a sort of gift that I had gotten from him through time. But he was a character, right? I grew up with his paintings all around me, his sculptures, photographs of him hanging from a chin-up bar by his ankles into his 80s, eating fire, playing a violin he made out of Venetian blinds. And he had this one body of work that I really loved. It was over 600 watercolors that he did of Volkovysk, his hometown in Belarus, a hometown he had left in 1904. And they were every aspect of life, from him praying on Yom Kippur to him being a bad kid drawing mean caricatures of his rabbi in religious school. And he had one painting that I always loved. And it was a young woman, and she had the long skirt and the hair and an updo. And she was standing on a dirt road at twilight, and she was throwing a rock through a window. And next to her is her boyfriend with more rocks. because chivalry is not dead, right? Ladies should not be carrying her own rocks. And it was titled Itka the Bundist. And this drawing was so different than how I imagined a young Jewish woman would live in turn-of-the-century czarist Russia, that I thought the key to why Itka was so different had to be in that word, Bundist. And that was how I came across the Bund, through my great-grandfather's drawings. And I explored the Bund more in 2018 when I wrote an article for the New York Review of Books, which has been the most viral article I've ever written in my life, that told the Bund story from, you know, its birth in the Tsarist Empire through its role in the Russian Revolution, interwar Poland, to its ultimate destruction in the Holocaust. And after I wrote this article, these amazing older people got in touch with me, people like the pioneering lesbian poet Irina Klepfitch, whose father, Michael, was the bomb maker in the ghetto, people like the great union leader, Mark Ehrlich, whose grandfather, Henrik Ehrlich, ran the Bund in Poland. And when I started hearing these stories from these amazing people about their families, I knew I was not finished with this. This was not going to be just like one article. This was going to be my life for quite some time. And so that's how I made the decision that I was going to write this book.
0: And talk more about going from the Bund and its role in the Warsaw Ghetto Uprising, which is so often ignored, to the anti-Zionist movement in the United States. I mean, you are telling a story, you're uncovering a story through your own family that leads right to your, to say the least, marvelous illustrations. You've won two Emmys for your illustrations and your writing, and how your grandfather and great-grandfather influenced you, both in your politics and your artistry.
3: Thank you. I mean, even though Sam died before I was born, I feel like he's someone who shaped my entire life. Not just the fact that he was a painter, not just the fact that being surrounded by paintings gave me permission to dream of being an artist. It was that Sam was a nonconformist in his bones, and he was a leftist. He was someone at a time when intermarriage was kind of taboo who welcomed my Puerto Rican father. He was someone who believed that everyone was created equal, even if he thought that artists were a little bit above. And I feel myself shaped by him. Now, in terms of the anti-Zionist movement and the Bund and the Warsaw Ghetto Revolt was the work of a group primarily called the Jewish Combat Organization, which was left-wing Zionists, Bundists, and communists. There were other people in the ghetto that fought, but that was the main group. And these were very young people. The youngest fighter was 13 years old. He was a Bundist named Lusiak Blondes. They had 50 guns from the Polish Home Army and one machine gun and homemade Molotov cocktails and light bulbs filled with battery acid. And with that, they launched the first urban revolt in Nazi-occupied Europe, and they held off the Nazis longer than the entire country of France. But as we know, courage cannot ultimately compete with airplanes and firebombs, and the Nazis annihilated 90% of Poland's Jews. After the war, there were pogroms in Poland that led to the majority of the Jewish community fleeing to displaced persons camps in American-occupied Germany. And these Jews spent years applying for visas to Western democracies that refused to accept them. Meanwhile, in the camps, Zionist groups quickly seized control of the camp administrations. And they use this power, which is, again, the power to distribute rations, the power to give people jobs and housing, to coerce people to join the Haganah and eventually to take part in the Nakba and the creation of Israel. And despite this intense pressure, despite the unspeakable horrors that Bundists had went through, they held firm to their belief in internationalist solidarity and their opposition to a Jewish state. And there's a line that I think of from the great Bundist pedagogue, Shlomo Mendelssohn, It was in the last article he wrote before his death in 1948, where he said that it was shocking that Jews, who had been the primary victims of fascism, were now adopting its methods to suppress dissent in the Jewish community. And he wrote, it's as if the slaughterer has infected the victim with his germs during the slaughter.
1: So, Molly, I want to talk about one of the very interesting parts, or let's say form of the book, is the perspective from which you write. Your work, it seems to me, follows in the tradition of people who write a history from below, representing the voices of those who are oppressed, the subaltern outsiders. And you've said explicitly that you came to see you were writing not just about the Bund, but also, quote, a history of the 20th century from the point of view of the defeated. So if you could elaborate on that, and then the case you make again and again that the Bund was in fact not a failure, it was defeated, and that's a very different thing.
3: The Bund story from 1897 to 1945 is the story of the 20th century in Europe. It is the story of World War I, of the collapse of the old multi-ethnic empires and the creation of new violently nationalist ethnostates. It's the story of the Russian Revolution and the Russian Civil War. It's the story of independent Poland and the story of the Holocaust. And one of the sort of guiding quotes that I had in my mind when I was writing this book was by Mahmoud Darwish. It's the quote that I start the book with, where he says, let's read it. Soon we will search in the margins of your history in distant countries for what was once our history. That's Mahmoud Darwish, 11 stars over Andalusia. And this quote was a guiding thing for me because the Bund, they never took state power, right? They were kicked out of Russia by the Bolsheviks. They fought a valiant fight and became the most powerful Jewish party in Poland between the wars. But ultimately, you know, Poland was run by nationalists, Polish nationalists. And they were murdered during the Holocaust, and then the remnants of them were suppressed by the Soviet-backed dictatorship afterwards. And so there aren't the resources about the Bund that there would be about the people who won, right? Like, there is not the things that you'd read about George Washington or Vladimir Lenin, for that matter. So instead, writing about the Bund, it was a project of searching in the margins of other histories, of reading other people's memoirs, of going to countries. Like, I went to Ukraine during the Russian invasion. I went to Lithuania. I went to Poland. And looking at the margins. And then also, the Bund wrote in Yiddish, which is the language of the Jewish working class of Eastern Europe. This is not a largely spoken language today. Yiddish never had state power. It never had the resources to have an Académie Française, you know? And in order to write about the Bund, I had to learn Yiddish. And so much of this process was about going through these archives, looking at pages that were printed with hectograph, that were so faded and crumbled that I could barely make out those letters. It was like an act of necromancy and an act of reclamation.
0: Also, you quote at the beginning of your book, Molly, tradition is not the worship of ashes, it's the preservation of fire, Gustav Mahler. If you can talk about what that means to you, and also the researching, writing, traveling for this book in the midst of what Israel was doing in Gaza.
3: I use that quote because, for me, this book is not just taking some dinosaur bones, right, and putting them in a glass case at a museum. This is the preservation of our leftist past. I mean, the Bund is a Jewish story, but it is not for Jews alone. This is a history that belongs to all rebels. It belongs to everyone who believes in the necessity of human solidarity. And I viewed this book as my contribution towards the preservation of that fire. I mean, the research I did for this book is a bit lunatic, I would say. I think because I don't have a college degree, I came in with a sense of inferiority. I was like, I must learn everything. I read every single book I could in English, Spanish, French, and then eventually Yiddish as well. I had Polish and Russian research assistants who showed me perspectives like that of the great Polish socialist Zygmunt Zaremba, a comrade of the Bundists. I translated endless Yiddish pamphlets, including many pamphlets that have never been digitized before, especially anti-Zionist Yiddish literature from the Bund. I translated the work of their enemies as well, of Bolsheviks, of Zionists. I traveled to countries where the very urban grid had been erased in the streets that the Bund walked. Warsaw was systematically destroyed by the Nazis during the war. The streets that the Bund lived on, that they had their battles on, largely aren't there. But I wanted to see what the sunlight was like, and I wanted to see what wild flowers grew there. And I went to the grave of Patty Kremer, who is one of the pioneers of the Bund. Her grave was outside Vilnius in Ponar Forest, and I played the song that she sang with the women before she was murdered, which is Die Schwur, the oath. And, I mean, how did this feel to write the majority of this during the Israeli genocide of Gaza? I mean, I think it broke me in probably ways that I have difficulty expressing. I mean, to forensically reconstruct the genocide of the Jews of Warsaw, while a country that claims the Holocaust as some sort of sick justification for its crimes does a genocide in Gaza as it segments and liquidates Gaza block by block, as Israeli bulldozers and bombs efface Gaza like Nazi bombs effaced Warsaw. You know, there were often protests for Palestine downstairs at the library where I worked, and I would go down and join them.
0: Molly Crabapple, author of the new best-selling book, Here Where We Live Is Our Country, The Story of the Jewish Bund. It became a New York Times bestseller before it was even published. That does it for our show. I'll be in Atlanta, Georgia on Friday night. We'll be celebrating WRFG, also showing the film about Democracy Now. It'll be screening. That screening will take place in Atlanta. On Saturday, we'll be in Austin, Texas, and we'll also be in Houston, Texas, this weekend, celebrating KPFK as well as Co-op Radio in Austin. You can check our website, KPFT, in Houston, which was blown up by the Ku Klux Klan when it first was founded in 1970. To see the travel plan for this weekend and the showing of Steal the Story, please go to democracynow.org. I'm Amy Goodman with Nermeen Sheikh.

Good morning, West Marin and beyond. You're listening to KWMR in Point Reyes Station, 90.5, and all around this planet of ours at kwmr.org. It's 8 o'clock, Thursday morning. This is Morning Mike. I'll be with you for the next hour. It's a music show today, and some good stuff coming up. And let me start with the weather. The National Weather Service forecast for Point Reyes. Today is sunny, high near 70, light northwest winds, becoming west-northwest 9 to 14 in the morning, and then picking up in the afternoon, wind gusts could be as high as 26. Tonight, mostly clear, low around 51. Similar winds. Friday, sunny, high near 73, west-northwest winds 6 to 16, with gusts as high as 33. Friday night, mostly clear, low around 42. Similar winds, but gusts as high as 40. Winds will pick up in the evening tomorrow. Saturday, high near 68, breezy. Northwest winds 11 to 16, increasing to 17 to 22 miles in the afternoon. Gusts as high as 40 miles an hour. So it'll be a breezy weekend. Saturday night, mostly clear, low around 49, breezy, and Sunday high near 72. So there you have it for the weather, and let's turn to the tides, starting with Marshall in Tamales Bay. Tides for today. Right now, the tide is flooding. Next high tide will be at 11:30 this morning at 3.8 feet, and the next low tide will be at 5 o'clock this afternoon at 1.6 feet. And the sunset today is at 8:14. Sunrise tomorrow, 6:01. And in Bolinas, the tides are... next high tide is at 10:50 this morning, 2.5 feet. Next low tide's at 3:50 this afternoon, 1 foot. And the tides will be higher later tonight around 10, 11 o'clock, about 4.5 feet in Bolinas and over 5 feet in Tamales Bay. And the moon phase, it's a waning crescent. It's just a slim sliver in the sky. You'll see it above the horizon in the southeast right now. And beautiful moon. And the new moon is this Saturday. So with the clear skies, be great for stargazing, especially in our dark sky here and most particularly on the point. So there's the conditions out there. And I also want to... go into the calendar, which I'll be reading from the light. Today, Thursday, the Thursday Weeders meet from 10 to 2, 10 in the morning till 2 in the afternoon at Point Reyes National Seashore to restore coastal dune habitat and convening at the Abbott's Lagoon Trailhead. It's organized by PRINSA, the Point Reyes National Seashore Association. You can just show up. You can also register, if you wish, on their website. Indivisible West Marin writes postcards to get out the vote. They meet today from 11 to 1 in the community room of the West Marin Multi-Services Center in Point Reyes Station. All the materials and info is supplied. And if you want more information, you just email info@indivisiblewestmarin.org, or you can just show up. It's a lot of fun and great folks. Same with the Thursday Weeders, for that matter. The Point Reyes Station Village Association meets at 6:30 in the Dance Palace Church Space today. 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And music, Next Phase plays Funky Grooves with Vintage Soul at 7 p.m. at the Paper Mill Creek Saloon in San Geronimo Valley. And to warm up for that, I'll be playing some soul this morning. And Albert Flynn De Silva and
Aya Kushwa Duncan celebrate the release of their new books, Some Void, and new and selected poems, and also the other book, The Intimacy Trials. That's tonight at San Geronimo Valley Community Center at 7 p.m. And I'll also go into the rest of the music scene this weekend. Tomorrow, Friday, at Smiley's at 7:30, Zablinas Bluegrass and Old Time Jam.

I had cut out there, so I'll just repeat the music that's coming on here in West Marin this weekend. Tonight, Paper Mill Creek Saloon, the next phase. Tomorrow, Smiley's in Bolinas, the Bolinas Bluegrass and Old Time Jam. 7:30, Rancho Nicasio, Steve Lucky and the Rumba Bums with Carmen Get It. That's a great stage name. 8 p.m. at the Paper Mill Creek Saloon, Lindsay Everly and the Evergreens. And 8 to 11 at the Old Western, Nat Lefkoff and Dead Nettle. Saturday, the Old Western, 4 to 7 in the afternoon. Hot Rods and Honky Tonk, 5 to 7 at Paper Mill Creek Saloon. In Forest Knolls, just the three of us, 6 to 8 at Jocko's Roadhouse in the Valley, San Geronimo Valley, Matt Lax and Michael Stadler. 8 to 9:30 at the Dance Palace in Point Reyes Station, a film, Finding Lucinda, a documentary film screening and concert. That's Lucinda Williams. 8:30 p.m. at Smiley's Saloon in Bolinas is Killer Whale. 8:30 p.m. at the Paper Mill Creek Saloon is Patrick Winningham. Finally, on Sunday, 3 p.m. outside at Smiley's, Go By Ocean, 4 to 7 at the Old Western, Forest Ray. 4 to 7 at the Paper Mill Creek Saloon, The Fox and the Hounds. 5 p.m., Rancho Nicasio, Jacob Aranda. And 5 to 7, closing it up, is at Tony's Seafood and Marshall. Susan Sutton and Piero Patton play jazz, and piano, and bass. And there you have it. A lot of music going on. It's one of the great things about living here in West Marin. Have a lot of music venues. And so why don't we get right to the music with some music from Philadelphia, hometown of mine. Grew up there and went to school there. And playing some Philadelphia music, starting with the Sound of Philadelphia.

And that was Love Train by the OJs. Also the name of a television show, a dance show, soul music back in the 60s and 70s. I remember watching that as a kid. A lot of fun, a different world from where I grew up. And then I wanted to mention that, speaking of music, the Petaluma Music Festival, KWMR is supported by the Petaluma Music Festival, presenting the 10,000 Maniacs, the Smithereens, and many more at the Petaluma Fairgrounds. 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Tickets are available now at PetalumaMusicFestival.org. Sounds terrific. When's the last time you heard the 10,000 Maniacs? Don't really hear them much around anymore, at least I haven't. But let's get back to that sound of Philadelphia and one more classic OJ's song.

And there you heard Billy Paul, Me and Mrs. Jones, big hit back in the early mid-70s. And before that, we heard TSOP, The Sound of Philadelphia, name of the track, featuring the Three Degrees and MFSB, short for Mother, Father, Sister, Brother, a group from Philadelphia. Both of them were. And then we heard If You Don't Know Me By Now, Harold Melvin and the Blue Notes. And before that, the OJs and the Backstabbers. And we're going to continue on with the Sound of Philadelphia a little bit after the break, but you're listening to KWMR FM 90.5 in Point Reyes Station, 89.9 in Bolinas, and 92.3 in the Great San Geronimo Valley. 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Terrific. 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So there you have it, and let's get right back with the music. And we're going to be listening to the Three Degrees.

And that was Patti LaBelle, If You Only Knew. She happened to be, coincidentally, a neighbor of mine, a few of our families, a few doors up the street in suburban Philadelphia, although she's moved away now back to, well, to California. And before that, we heard Lou Rawls, You'll Never Find Another Love Like Mine. And then we played the 3 Degrees, When Will I See You Again? There's so much music from the sound of Philadelphia in the 70s. The Intruders, People's Choice, the OJs, McFadden and Whitehead, Teddy Prendergrass, and the list goes on and on. And just like in Motown, spearhead behind that was the Sigma Sound Studios and the songwriters and the producers Gamble and Huff, Kenneth Gamble and Leon Huff. And they're still active, by the way. They're in their 80s. And just like in Motown, you had Berry Gordy, but you also had the songwriters and producers Holland, Dozier and Holland, and so the Philadelphia had its equivalent. They're kind of dueling. Motown was really prominent in the 60s and into the 70s, of course. Philadelphia sound really came into its own in the 70s. So there you had a little bit of music history, and we'll get back to the music in a moment, but I want to mention this is from Loretta Farley's Nature's Notebook in The Light today. And as I mentioned, there's a new moon on Saturday. And extra low daylight morning tides around sunrise, and it's the second full moon this month, the blue moon. And on the beaches, there's tons of Velella Velellas, the By the Wind Sailors, common name. And also at Drake's Beach, there's a lot of fur seal, as a northern elephant seals molt on the southern side of the beach. And there's a lot of grass and a lot of ticks out there. Be very careful. And lastly, summer whale watching season is beginning. The humpbacks are returning, and they hang around for the summer. And you can see them all around from the lighthouse, from Chimney Rock, from any cliff or hill. I recall it was 2 years ago with Sarah Allen. We were out counting harbor seal pups on Drake's Estero. And all of a sudden, in the kind of the middle of Drake's Bay, about halfway between Drake's Estero and Chimney Rock, there were countless, I don't know, 50, 75, 100 humpbacks putting on a show for about a half an hour or longer, just breaching, sometimes two at a time, mother and a calf, sometimes just countless humpback whales breaching in Drake's Bay. I'd never seen anything like it, and Sarah Allen said much the same. So keep an eye out for those, and keep an eye out for those ticks. But let's get back to the music, and we're going to return with some Hall & Oates from their debut album, Abandoned Luncheonette.

And that's the Hooters, a Philadelphia band from the 80s. And We Danced, a live version on that one. And then before that, we heard Tommy Conwell and the Young Rumblers from my hometown outside of Philadelphia. And Tommy was a classmate of my brother's at high school. And my brother's visiting me now, and I want to thank everyone who's been calling in and wishing me happy birthday. It's my birthday today. And especially a shout-out to Pat, my sister, who called into the studio. And Tommy Conwell and the Young Rumblers, their song was I'm Not Your Man. And before that, we started with Hall & Oates. She's Gone, another Philly band. And so that'll be...

0: This is KWMR, Point Reyes Station, the heart and soul of West Marin, and this is Tim Weed.
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Good morning, everybody. Hey, here we are again. It is Thursday. It's the 14th of May, 2026. And it's time for another episode of the Curio Cabinet here on KWMR, bringing you a little bit of a lot of things every other Thursday morning from 9 to 10 a.m. And it sort of feels like these last 2 weeks since we last met were very long ones, very full, a lot of different things going on. I got to see the successful completion of our pledge drive. Yes, thank you, everybody, for supporting this radio station and helping us meet our goal of $150,000. I know we've been saying it a lot, but immense gratitude we feel to all of you for making this happen. And what else? It's just been a flurry of time and things happening both here and far away. But I'm happy to be back, happy to be with you this morning all the way until 10 o'clock. We've got a Johnny Dollar interview with James Finch from Bolinas Hardware coming up a little later, as well as a bird note, climate connection, good music, and some other surprises up our sleeves. And let's start with Willie Nelson covering Paul Simon's Graceland, because why not? It's a good way to get the morning going in the right direction. Thanks for being here. Hope you stay.

Oh, yeah. Little Willie Nelson covering Paul Simon. That's how I want to spend my time this morning. Hope you feel the same. Good morning, everybody. You're inside the Curio Cabinet here on KWMR. And yeah, Willie had a birthday a couple weeks ago. We talked about it here on this show. April 29th or April 30th, depending on how you cut it. Anyhow, happy 93rd birthday to Willie Nelson. And it's now time to pivot over to the weather desk and see what the National Weather Service forecast for Point Reyes Station has to say. For today, the 14th of May, 2025, we've got patchy fog floating in the mornings. And I can attest to that. Otherwise, sunny with a high near 70 today. Light northwest winds becoming west-southwest, 9 to 14 miles per hour a little later this morning. Tonight should be mostly clear with a low around 51. West-northwest winds, 7 to 14 miles per hour, with gusts as high as 30 miles per hour picking up. Let's look ahead to the weekend here. We've got mostly sunny skies and a little warming trend with highs in the upper 60s, low 70s. All the way through, it's going to get breezy later Saturday. But it's going to stay warm. Monday and Tuesday could be upper 70s, low 80s. So I hope you get out there and get to enjoy some pleasant weather out in the park. Let's see, looking up in the night sky, the moon is in a waning crescent phase, only 7% illuminated as we head for a new moon on May the 16th. And I was able to see the moon yesterday, early morning, Wednesday morning, rising. And it was a beautiful thing to see this little sliver of a moon. You'll see less of it and less of it over the next couple days. Well, on this day in rock history, Bo Diddley, 1955, on May the 14th, released his eponymous track, Bo Diddley, introducing the Bo Diddley beat to the world, and it sat at the top of the charts for more than 8 weeks in 1955. Incredible stuff, and I think it's time to hear a little bit of Bo Diddley here as we get into the thick of things here on the Curio Cabinet. Hope you'll stay tuned. Coming up in a minute, we've got Johnny Dollar speaking with James Finch from the Blinus Hardware Store. They had a great conversation and one well worth listening to. Hope you stay tuned for more of a little bit of a lot of things here on the Curio Cabinet.

0: Wasn't that nice? Spo Diddley, it's off actually one of the late night talk shows, or daytime talk shows, I guess. But with his Bo Diddley beat from 1955, which made its debut on this day in 1955, May the 14th. Good morning to you. It's the Curio Cabinet, and we are squeezing a lot of things in here. I think it's time now to take a stroll down to Bolinas and the Bolinas Hardware Store and hear a conversation that Mr. Johnny Dollar had with James Finch, one of the proprietors there. Let's check it out.
1: Good morning. Today, the microphones of KWMR are at Bolinas Hardware in beautiful Bolinas, California. I'm Johnny Dollar, and with me is James Finch, proprietor of Bolinas Hardware. Good morning, James, and thanks for taking the time out of your day to do an interview with me.
2: Yeah, good morning to you as well, and apologies in advance. I woke up a little wet this morning.
1: Okay, so everybody says Bolinas Hardware, but your name is officially Bolinas Bay Hardware and Mercantile. If I were to sum it up in a few words and from what I've seen inside, you got a little bit of something for everybody.
2: Yeah, we try. We're actually just Bolinas Hardware now because we couldn't agree whether it was Mercantile or Mercantile, so we just got rid of that along with the Bay. So just Bolinas Hardware will suffice.
1: Okay. So I understand you and Mr. Huebner purchased the business in 2019. The next year in March, COVID had things shut down. That must have been real challenging. How did you keep everything together, and how did you come out successful after the pandemic?
2: I don't think we did. It's still kind of a mess around here. But we preemptively sent all of our employees home because we didn't know how it was going to work out. So Dave and I just ran the store, the two of us, I think for 3 months, and then we kind of trickled people back in. And that's roughly how we did it.
1: It's a big push from working for someone to coming to owning a business and employing people. What gave you the push to want to do this?
2: Poverty? I don't know. I was a carpenter for many, many years, and then when we bought the store, I was a bartender in the city, and I was sort of aging out of that trade. I was approaching 40, and it was hard to stay up till 4 in the morning every night anymore. So the motivation to have a more steady day job, I think, is what gave me the push to do it.
1: So when you bought the business 7 years ago, you wanted to keep things the same, employ the same people, realizing you have to make business tweaks as needed. Were you able to keep things the same and keep the same people?
2: We did. We kept all of the staff on, and there's been some turnover over the years, but we still have two full-time employees that were here when we bought the place. And we do some other things on the side. We launder money. I don't know. I don't know if we tweaked that much, really, other than opening the surf shop.
1: Okay. So you pretty much kept your vision. Mm-hmm. A few years back, when incandescent bulbs were being banned, I needed a three-way lamp for a nightstand. Where I live a couple counties over, nobody had three-way light bulbs. I stopped in on one of my trips to Western Marin County, and you had what I needed. How do you stay up with trends and carry the items that people need?
2: We get a lot of stuff on the dark web from Silk Road and some other kind of non-standard distributors. But we also, it's really hard to stay, especially in California, the regulations are constantly changing. And there's a lot of stuff that for periods of time we just can't get because it's not labeled correctly for the state. Proposition 65, which on its face seemed like a pretty good idea, has really kind of turned into a little bit of a nightmare because the products are still just as toxic and you're allowed to have them at that level of toxicity, but if they don't have the right sticker on them, we can't get them. So I don't know. I go to Nevada and buy stuff sometimes and then sell it here.
1: You and Mr. Huebner both come from the construction trade, and ideally you're the go-to people when people needed advice for the proper way to build something or proper hardware to use. When you get customers in the store, how does that conversation get started? Like, do you look at what they're checking out and ask them what they're working on?
2: Yeah, and a lot of times you can just, like, look at somebody's face and see what kind of problem they're having that day. But, generally we ask people what they're working on because this is a really jargon-heavy business, and people come from different parts of the country and are from different generations, and they have different words for the same thing, you know. So we ask them, we try to get down to the, like, basic of what, you know, is your water not flowing, or is it flowing too much, or what, you know, what do you actually have going on, and get past the limitations of language. Because, you know, if somebody asks for Kleenex, they're just asking for tissue paper, but they're using a brand name. And when that happens with other things, it can get confusing, both for us and them.
1: If a customer's looking for something that maybe you don't carry in stock, can you order it, and how long will it take? And what I'm thinking is, like, the local people that live here, rather than having to run over to Hilda, San Rafael, or other places, if you could, can you order things for people and then have it, like, within a week?
2: Yes. It depends. We have a lot of different suppliers, and the lead time can be different. With lumber and things like that, sometimes it can be same day or next day. And then other stuff. Yeah, a week is generally the longest that anybody would have to wait for anyone.
1: Okay, so it'd save you a trip if you had the patience then.
2: Totally. And, I mean, yeah.
1: It's a challenge to get good lumber. And I'm asking, thinking about big chains and stores probably in most states buy lumber by the railroad carloads. And buying lumber in a smaller amount, do you get a fair shake on lumber purchasing?
2: Well, I cut down a lot of our trees myself and mill them on site. That's not true. We get what I would call a decent shake on it. And if somebody has a special order, we're competitive with just about anybody. But we get a fair enough shake. I'm sure somebody from Golden State Lumber is listening right now, so I don't want to spoil any of my relationships there. But we do okay.
1: I've not seen your lumber storage. Do you have things undercover on account of, say, the frequent marine layer and rain and stuff like that?
2: Well, we're kind of standing under one of those things right now, but I realize that doesn't translate to radio. But, we have some lumber racks that were built by a kind of local legend named Ron Brown, whose son is also a DJ at KWMR, Oliver Whitcroft. And he built the lumber racks out of old RCA radio tower Carnegie steel, so they're pretty cool in their own right.
1: Wow. Is your sand and gravel pickup only, or do you have delivery on that?
2: We have delivery. We have two dump trucks, one of which is generally operable at any given time. I should rephrase that. One of which is always operable at any given time. So yeah, we do deliver. That's a pretty frequent thing. I'd say it averages one or two deliveries a day.
1: Okay. And your houseware department, I understand you carry products from a local artist.
2: When we can, yeah. That hasn't materialized in the way that I thought it might when we bought the store, but when we can, we do.
1: Okay. Yeah. And you have a surf shop as well. And what I was wondering is, if someone were to come in and want to rent equipment to go out in the ocean, what advice do you have for somebody that maybe has little or no experience trying to go out and do that?
2: To try not to drown. To generally be polite to others in the water, which I think is a good rule of thumb for people with no experience or a lot of experience. Just the room.
1: So you wouldn't try to talk them out of doing it. You just go out.
2: If someone says they've never been out before, I'll generally give them the advice to observe what's going on. And if they don't feel comfortable with it, they're under no obligation to paddle out there. If it's big and somebody comes out and says, we've never done this before, I might advise them not to go on that particular day.
1: Okay.
2: Or if they have no experience and it's small, I would say find a little patch of white water and paddle around there for a while. You know?
1: Okay, but still go out and have some fun.
2: Yeah, be decent and have fun, I think, are the best pieces of advice for anyone.
1: You have quarterly concerts in the backyard. What do you have coming up next?
2: The only thing that's booked right now for this year is 4th of July. With that, we have, every year we have a lot of people come up from the Mojave Desert, bands and a catering company called Cahoots. And it's a good time to get out of that area because it's very hot down there at that time. And that people like to come up here, and we have, I think this year we have 6 bands and catering, so it'll be an all-day thing.
1: Okay, is there anything else you'd like to say in closing, James?
2: No, just that I appreciate you taking time to come out here and talk to me. I got an email from you today that you were going to work at 3 a.m., so
1: yeah.
2: I appreciate the effort. That's a lot to do.
1: That's my day job,
2: yeah.
1: And I get these interviews in as well because I surely enjoy doing it, and I enjoy working with people like you.
2: Right on. I appreciate it.
1: Okay, remember to wear a smile on your face as it always looks good on you. Reporting for KWMR, Community Radio's flagship station of the West Coast, I'm yours truly, Johnny Dollar. Thank you, James, and thank you, listeners, for riding the airwaves with us on the KWMR Radio Network. Jeff, back to you in the studio.
0: And a big thanks to you, Johnny Dollar, here in the Curio Cabinet. Been really enjoying these new segments coming through. Just about every program, we've got somebody new from the community here to chat with you. Well, it is creeping up on 9:30 in the morning, and you are tuned into the Curio Cabinet on this beautiful spring day, May the 14th. And I think it's time now for a bird note.
3: This is Bird Note. The harsh caws of American crows are one of the most familiar bird calls in North America. But a few crows in this flock sound like they've got stuffy noses. The birds aren't under the weather, of course. They're fish crows, a different species from the more widespread American crow. Fish crows are a little smaller than American crows. Otherwise, they look very similar. But their voices are distinctive. The American crow's hoarse caws. And the nasally calls of the fish crow. While they do love seafood, fish crows aren't limited to coastal areas. They're found in much of the eastern U.S., and the species seems to be spreading to new areas north and west to breed. In winter, fish crows join flocks of American crows looking for food in cities and landfills, where they'll sometimes squabble for a tasty morsel with a fellow scavenger like a raccoon or a gull. So, if you hear a bird in your neighborhood that sounds like it could use some cold medicine, keep an eye out for fish crows. For Bird Note, I'm Michael Stein.

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1: KWMR is underwritten by KISA Love, a community art project in the spirit of the gift. 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

0: Just a little good old Grateful Dead for you this morning. Stretching out with a nice long Sugary, and that is on Road Trips, Volume 4, live in the Pacific Northwest, I believe. And this is the Curio Cabinet here in KWMR. Hope you're having a good morning so far. And we are going to just continue to bring you little bits of lots of different things. I've got a little bit of poetry lined up for us in a moment. And but right now, I think we should hear from the good folks at Yale and hear another climate connection.
1: I'm Dr. Anthony Lizowitz, and this is Climate Connections. 3 years ago, devastating wildfires on Maui killed more than 100 people and destroyed much of the town of Lahaina. The flames have long been extinguished, but for many, the crisis is ongoing.
2: Almost 100% of my caseload is wildfire survivors. A lot of them have lost family members. Some of them had to relocate. Some of them have just lost everything.
1: Christopher Knightsbridge is a therapist at a behavioral health clinic in Lahaina. He co-authored a recent study that found that people affected by the Maui fires have higher rates of depression, anxiety, and suicidal thoughts. And the mental health impacts are often greatest for people who lack permanent housing or stable employment. Knightsbridge says for many of his patients, addressing their mental health struggles often takes a back seat to their other urgent recovery needs.
2: What's more important, right? At the moment, it's food and making sure your kids are okay, making sure your kids are going to school. They haven't even begun to be able to really process the traumas that happened because they're too busy trying to just basically survive.
1: So he says the people of Lahaina still need support and resources to help them rebuild their lives and get the mental health care they need. Climate Connections is produced by the Yale Center for Environmental Communication. To learn more about climate change, visit climateconnections.org.

That's David Byrne with Caetano Veloso performing live at Carnegie Hall back in 2004, actually. Record didn't come out till 2012, but an early performance from them, early 20th century performance, 21st century, excuse me. What century are we in? Who knows? But what I can tell you is that you are inside the Curio Cabinet today here on your community radio station, KWMR. I'll be with you for another 15 minutes or so on this beautiful morning. Clearing up a bit out there. It's currently 58.8 degrees. Actually, just watched it switch over to 59 degrees here on the front porch of the old Creamery building. It's supposed to get breezy later today, but so far, pretty pleasant. And I did promise some poetry, and I want to play this interesting little piece for you. This is thanks to the good folks at the Poetry Foundation. A little piece exploring sort of the central eight segments of Whitman's central poem, Song of Myself. And it's called Multitudes, and it features Kaveh Akbar, whose book Martyr I really enjoyed this last year. I really recommend that one, and enjoyed his reading at the Dance Palace when he and Tommy Orange came last year to read. And also features Duriel E. Harris and Yusef Komunyaka. And this is put together by Manuel Cinema. So let's check it out. A little bit of ambient music and a little bit of Whitman for you this morning. And I hope you'll stay tuned. Coming up at 10 a.m., we've got Turning Pages, Connecting Through Story with your host, Carrie Livingston. And then we've got a brand new episode of The Noise Made by People with Avery Luke coming up at 11 a.m., followed by Philosophy Talk. 1 o'clock is going to bring you Free to Dream Radio with Wolf and Kristen. And we've got Classical Thursday as well later this afternoon. Lots of good radio for you coming up. Okay, let's check this out.

0: I celebrate myself and sing myself and what I assume you shall assume. For every atom belonging to me, as good belongs to you. I loaf and invite my soul. I lean and loaf at my ease, observing a spear of summer grass. My tongue, every atom of my blood formed from this soil, this air. I, now 37 years old in perfect health, begin hoping to cease not till death. A child said, "What is the grass?" Fetching it to me with full hands. How could I answer the child? I do not know what it is any more than he. And now it seems to me the beautiful uncut hair of graves. The smallest sprout shows there is really no death. All goes onward and outward. Nothing collapses, and to die is different from what anyone supposed, and luckier.
1: Has anyone supposed it lucky to be born? I hasten to inform him or her it is just as lucky to die, and I know it. I pass death with the dying and birth with the new washed babe, and am not contained between my hat and boots.
2: For every atom belonging to me, as good belongs to you.
1: I am the poet of the body, and I am the poet of the soul. I am the poet of the woman, the same as the man. I am he that walks with the tender and growing night. I call to the earth and see half held by the night. I hear and behold God in every object, yet understand God not in the least. I find letters from God dropped in the street, and every one is signed by God's name. And I leave them where they are, for I know that wheresoe'er I go, others will punctually come forever and ever.

0: And as to you, death, and you, bitter hug of mortality, it is idle to try to alarm me. And as to you, corpse, I think you're good manure, but that does not offend me. And as for you, life, I reckon you are the leavings of many deaths. No doubt, I have died myself 10,000 times before.
1: For every atom belonging to me, as good belongs to you.
0: The past and present wilt. I fill them, empty them, and proceed to fill my next fold of the future. Listener up there, what have you to confide to me? Talk honestly. No one else hears you, and I stay only a minute longer. Do I contradict myself? Very well, then. I contradict myself.
1: I am large. I contain multitudes.
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And thanks to the Poetry Foundation for bringing us that interesting video, a little bit of Whitman for your Thursday morning as we ease into a literary part of the morning with Turning Pages with Carrie Livingston coming up in just a few minutes. And we're going to go out with a little bit of music here. And there is a new record from Aldous Harding out. And it's called Train on the Island, and it just came out on the 8th of May. And I've really been enjoying it a lot, and I think this track, it's a nice long one, called the title track, Train on the Island, will take us just about up to 10 a.m. this morning here on KWMR. So let's check that out, and I'll leave you with this. And thanks for listening to The Curio Cabinet. I'll be back in 2 weeks with a little bit more of A Lot of Things. Big thanks to Johnny Dollar and James Finch for participating, as well as the good folks at Climate Connections and Bird Note and everybody else that jumps in and participates with this program here. We'll probably have a Wonderlog with Claire Peasley coming up again soon, and hopefully a letter from abroad. And who knows, we might even get a new Let's Hear It from Nicole Lavelle. We'll see. We're going to just keep the door open. And we'll go out now with Train on the Island from Aldous Harding.

New music from the Welsh singer-songwriter Aldous Harding. Train on the Island album came out on May the 8th out on the wonderful 4AD record label. Putting out some of my favorite stuff out there. I really recommend the whole album. A lot of great storytelling and interesting textures and things on that. Bringing us just about up to 10 o'clock here this morning. Thanks for being tuned into your community radio station, KWMR. Coming up next, we've got Turning Pages, Connecting Through Story, with your host, Carrie Livingston. And I was going to be talking about an event that's coming up at the Farm Stand, but I think I'll let Carrie talk about that as well. It's happening this Saturday, a book release, among other things, with Sophie Wood Brinker and Nicole Scibola as well, talking about some of the intersections between art and activism, and looking forward to that. But anyway, I'll let Carrie tell you about that in just a minute. And what I am going to tell you about is that KWMR is supported by its booster sponsor, Olema House and Due West Tavern, located in Olema on the edge of Point Reyes National Seashore. The property features 22 guest rooms and two cottages. The historic tavern also offers dining and space for celebration. More information at olemahouse.com. It's 10 a.m. This is KWMR at 90.5 Point Reyes Station, 89.9 Bolinas, 92.3 in the San Geronimo Valley. 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We stream live and archive online over at kwmr.org. We also have a mobile app for iOS or Android, and we're also on Twitch, if that's something that you like to do. Not very often, but occasionally our youth DJs primarily will appear on Twitch. You can search for us there. And, of course, our old standby local Horizon, was Horizon Cable, now Horizon Fiber, Channel 47. Thanks to all them. A lot of ways to listen. Okay, it's time for Turning Pages.

Good morning, folks. This is Kerry Livingston. I'm finished with that wonderful book about the birds of the Bay Area by Dick Evans and Hannah Henley. But I get to read another book about birds. This book is by our own Sophie Wood Brinker, former librarian in Stinson Beach, now a very important worker for social justice through a Quaker organization. Sophie also is a botanical illustrator. So she painted pictures of 25 birds of Santa Cruz. And Heyday Press printed a wonderful small book about it. It's just incredible, and I get to read it to you today. There's also events coming up. Heyday does some events. The closest one is tonight in a place called Buteo Books in San Rafael. It's with Keith Hansen. So Sophie Wood Brinker and Keith Hansen, it's just going to be amazing. A joy to read and to pore over. Birds of Santa Cruz shimmers with poetic sensibility and a conservationist ethos. Buteo Books welcomes author and illustrator Sophie Wood Brinker for a discussion and signing. And she will be joined in conversation with fellow bird artist Keith Hansen. This is going to be a real treat. It's tonight at 6 o'clock from 6 to 7. So please get yourself over there. It would be really wonderful. Keith, of course, we all know Keith, has also had two books by Heyday, Birds of Point Reyes, and also Hansen's Field Guides to the Birds of the Sierra Nevada. So both of those are Heyday books. And he also has published another one from UC Berkeley called The Birds of Sierra Nevada. So, amazing. So the other incredible event is coming this Saturday. And I'm going to read what Nicole has said about what's going to happen at the Bellinas' Gospel Flats event space. And this is Saturday from 1 to 4. Irises and Birds for All. Celebrate the launch of Sophie's new book, Birds of Santa Cruz, and Nicole's solo show, The Whole World is a Single Flower. This show is just fantastic. You need to see these incredible woodblocks that Nicole has made. It's just beautiful. Join us for a short talk on art and activism, art-making process and friendship, with a book reading by Sophie, followed by a community defense, Know Your Rights, zine-making session. Enjoy Loba Lunch by Kate Sylvan and Rotoscope Wines for sale. Drop in for all or part and hang out with your friends. So that's this Saturday, May 16th, from 1 to 4. It's also a beautiful flyer that shows one of Nicole's woodcuts. They're really wonderful. So later on today on the show, I will talk about all the other events Sophie's having. The newest one, the closest one, is in June, June 27th here at Point Reyes at the Dance Palace, but I'll tell you about that as that goes along. So, but let me start reading this wonderful book. The cover, I just love the cover. Of course, it's a quail, a male quail sitting on a post, standing on a post. He's not sitting, he's standing on a post with his incredible top knot and his belly with a wonderful red-brown deep belly. Birds of Santa Cruz, Sophie Wood Brinker, Heyday. For my family and for all those working to build a more loving world.
To give up our imaginary position as the center, to renounce it, not only intellectually, but in the imaginative part of our soul, that means to awaken to what is real and eternal, to see the true light and hear the true silence. Activist, mystic, and philosopher Simone Weil. Author's note. A mourning dove sits on the telephone wire. An Anna's hummingbird visits the honeysuckle outside the window. Humpback whales sing as they travel through vast waters. A bobcat peers out from the dry grasses. Quail perch on weathering fence posts. People make breakfast, cry, talk on the phone, go to work, and try to make a home. All connected by a shimmering thread that winds us into the web of life, connected by reciprocity. And what is reciprocity but love in action? The novelist and poet Ursula K. Le Guin reminds us that love doesn't just sit there like a stone. It has to be made like bread, remade all the time, made new. Unquote. Love is active and intentional. To love takes time, effort, awareness, and movement. A tuning in to care and connection. An awareness, a reverence, a prayer. As I spend time with the birds in this book, I see that they are of the waterways, the winds, the soil, and the stars. They follow ancestral pathways of flight. They change course as a collective. And they listen to the land. They are not of borders, though the wall along the so-called United States impedes travel through floodlights and ecosystem disturbance, and the damming of rivers shifts their flight paths, and the decrease in habitat makes food scarce and survival difficult. Yet they continue to flow between nation states, over fences, past locked gates, showing us how connected we actually are. They teach us that all life has a right to migrate and seek refuge and find safety, despite the borders on a map. We are indebted to the birds, to the water in the river, to the lupin growing by the highway, to the people who have passed, who are here now, and who are to come. How do we show up? Reverence and reciprocity. Love and action. With love, Sophie. Introduction. On watersheds. There are infinite ways to understand a place. You could pick up a map and find the county lines clearly drawn on its surface. You could point right there to the central coast of California, just south of San Francisco and north of Monterey, and say, there is Santa Cruz County. You could trace the borderline through the redwood forests of Big Basin State Park, along the crest of the Santa Cruz Mountains, down into the Pajaro Valley, and out to the shores of Monterey Bay. This might give you an understanding of cities and towns, of size, of jurisdiction. As I write this book, I am curious about the countless other ways we have to understand a place.
What spills over these lines? What roots grow through them? What animals move past them? What birds fly above them? I can't speak for the birds that live here, but I have a feeling they might not describe this place by using lines on a map. I wonder if they might start with water. Birds are known as bellwethers for watershed health. End quote. And if we could follow their patterns, we could learn to read the health of water systems, and in turn, the health of the land where we live. So as we get to know the birds of Santa Cruz, let's begin with a question. What is a watershed? Technically speaking, a watershed is an interconnected system of streams, rivers, creeks, and aquifers that drain into a common body of water, such as a lake or an ocean. A watershed is also a home, a life source. Though the waterways here have changed shape and form, they have existed long before California was a state, and long before this land was known as Santa Cruz. There are a number of connected watersheds that sustain all life here, many of which begin as springs or rainwater-fed streams in the Santa Cruz Mountains, Año Nuevo Creek, Waddell Creek, Scott Creek, Soquel Creek, and the San Lorenzo River, to name a few. Ancient aquifers lie beneath our feet, while the birds circle above. When we speak of home, we can follow the birds and start with rivers. There's a beautiful little map here of the Santa Cruz. I think it's the San Lorenzo River coming through Ben Lomond and Felton, Scotts Valley, to Santa Cruz and Capitola, with Davenport at the coast, with the beautiful pelicans flying above. The San Lorenzo River flows from its origin place in the mountains down to the river mouth where the Santa Cruz Harbor sits. As it flows from mountain to sea, this watershed provides nearly 100,000 people with drinking water and supports hundreds of birds species. Coho salmon and steelhead trout are integral to the river's health. Arroyo willow roots grow deep to stabilize its banks. Winding its way through the redwoods, carving gullies, and fed by tributaries, and eventually through the heart of town, this river is home to so many. All water eventually finds its way to the sea, and in Santa Cruz, the rivers, streams, creeks all flow into the 25-mile-wide Monterey Bay, with giant kelp forests, estuaries, wetlands, and tide pools. The bay hosts hundreds of seabird and shorebird species, both migratory and resident species alike. Let's follow the flight path of a brown pelican, taking off from the San Lorenzo River mouth at sunrise, flying northwest along the coast. We see the sunlight reflecting off the ocean surface, the sky slowly brightening. We see the city of Santa Cruz, the mountains beyond, the river flowing. Alongside these buildings and waterways are expertly constructed wood rat nests, swallows flying in murmurations above the telephone wires, raccoons rifling through an overturned trash can, and spider webs being woven in the early morning. There are many ways to get to know a place, and starting with water can be a transformative way to begin. What happens to the water happens to the birds, happens to us.
Bring this book to nodes of connection in your watershed and meet up with your plant, animal, and human neighborhoods. Become like the streams flowing together. On Noticing. There is no shortage of beauty in Santa Cruz. Ancient and regrowing redwood forests blanket the mountainsides, while the ethereal song of the hermit thrush rings through the trees. Grasslands burst with wildflowers in the spring, as red-tailed hawks circle above, looking for their next meal. California quail rest beneath chaparral plants that grow from ancient seabeds. Oak woodlands create shelter from their roots to their canopies, with great horned owls nesting in their branches. Bright orange California poppies spring up on the sides of sidewalks as a crow forages for seeds. Through all of these landscapes, as a year passes, migratory patterns shift. Grasses fade from green to gold, creek beds overflow and empty, and birds sing out, witnessing and being witnessed. Noticing these ebbs and flows can connect us more deeply to the land and to one another. The arrival of sooty shearwaters in midsummer begins a wave of seabirds passing through to feed and rest after their breeding months farther south. They connect us to weather patterns across the world, to the health of fish populations, and to global migratory flight paths. The declining population of marbled murrelets in Santa Cruz is a heightened example of how losing habitat harms lives deeply adapted to place. Damage that has been unrelenting since colonization of the California coast began in the 1700s. To sustain a home for marbled murrelets and all birds in Santa Cruz means connecting with the land back movement and supporting indigenous stewardship efforts. Seeing brown pelicans in flight today reminds us of the community organizing power that protected their nesting grounds from the harmful effects of DDT half a century ago. And hearing the trills and whistles of a Black Phoebe song can teach us about the abundance and health of a watershed. Santa Cruz is a special place to practice noticing the birds and recognizing these connections. Whether we are downtown on Pacific Avenue, walking a trail at Wilder Ranch, sitting on a bench on West Cliff, or spending an afternoon at the beach, the birds in this book will be there, weaving their webs of life and sharing those offerings with us. Here's a beautiful picture of sooty shearwaters in flight, five of them, with their wings, their long wings. On Love as Action. Where to begin these actions of observation and understanding? Finding a sit spot is a great practice for all nature connection. This could be anywhere, from looking out a window to spending time deep in the forest. A few groups that have guidelines and tips for learning how to respect the birds and one another as we practice observing them are the Feminist Bird Club, Black AF in STEM Collective, Birdability, and the American Birding Association, to name just a few. I'd like to add Jamir Laws's Wild Wondering Association, Nature Journaling for All.
Here are a few ideas on how to engage thoughtfully with birds, the land, and one another. Number one, come with respect for present and past history. Whose land are you on? Are there specific asks, such as donations or political actions, you can support? Number two, bringing a pair of binoculars and a field guide can be fun and helpful. If you don't have them already, the Santa Cruz Public Library has a Get Out and Explore kit with laminated guides, a California State Park Day Use Pass, binoculars, and a compass. I also have to tell you, of course, that our local Marin County libraries also have these. Number three, be mindful of sensitive nesting sites and ecological areas where you are birding. Make sure to respect signs and roped-off areas. Number four, give birds their space. Birds can feel stressed or threatened if you get too close to them. Number five, entering a space slowly can help the birds better acclimate to your presence. And number six, bring a nature journaling kit. I like to pack a watercolor brush pen, a small pad of watercolor paper, some Pigma Micron pens, pencils, and a rag. Take notes, be messy, practice color swatches, paint what you see. If you want to practice love in action collectively, reach out to the Santa Cruz Bird Club. Its website has a plethora of information about local birds, and you can even join a birding field trip. To support and amplify Indigenous stewardship, ecological protection, and habitat restoration, look to the Ama Mutsun Land Trust. And an outing to the Santa Cruz Museum of Natural History is always a great way to learn more about the web of life we are a part of. After you've practiced sitting in the same place each day for a few moments and getting to know your winged neighbors, you can follow your curiosity further. Check out a comprehensive field guide from the library, talk to neighbors, or watch videos to deepen your knowledge of this place. In my own life, I've taught art classes to connect kids in my community to the people and nature around them. I've also been part of collective banner-making art builds and protests. There is immense power in raising our voices together for a better world. We can participate in direct action that challenges the status quo of capitalist extraction and domination of land, people, and animals. We can join mutual aid groups, support local organizing efforts, and fight for demilitarization. And this is in parentheses. The U.S. military has one of the biggest carbon footprints worldwide. Our small homes in the world we are part of, our small homes in the world are part of the global webs of life. And underneath that is a drawing of two activists holding flags. They say liberations entwined with birds and freedom of movement for all with a beautiful butterfly. And these words from Dorothy Day, the anti-war activist and anarchist. The greatest challenge of the day is how to bring about a revolution of the heart. A revolution which has to start with each one of us. I have found new layers of connection through the close attention called for in writing about and illustrating the birds you see in these pages. I'm grateful to all the people who have helped me learn their individual natures, for all the books and articles I've read, and for the birds that I've spent time with during this writing process. I hope this book about the birds in Santa Cruz can be an invitation to see how we are each individually woven into the collective well-being of all life.
and to take seriously the power we have to make the world more beautiful and safe for us and for the birds. There can be a lot of grief when we sit with the fact that almost half of all bird species on Earth are in decline. If we turn toward one another, we can be with the sadness, and we can also recognize our collective power when we come together. As activist and writer Grace Lee Boggs says, "We have the power within us to create the world anew." A note on naming.

Names are not neutral and can carry legacies of violence within them. You will see that a few of the birds in this book have an asterisk next to their name. This is because they are scheduled to have their names changed as part of a bigger renaming project by the American Ornithological Society, AOS. AOS President Colleen Handel, PhD, says of the project, "There is power in a name, and some English bird names have associations with the past that continue to be exclusionary and harmful today. We need a much more inclusive and engaging scientific process that focuses attention on the unique features and beauty of the birds themselves. Everyone who loves and cares about birds should be able to enjoy and study them freely. And birds need our help now more than ever. You can learn more about this process by visiting the AOS website." Language is a tool for connecting with one another and with the world. That's true for humans and for birds. Birdsong evolves over generations as each individual's unique voice contributes to the collective tradition. Our language is evolving too, as we speak of life, land, and one another. Every day we have a chance to consider whose history is being commemorated and what we want to notice and share about the world. So this is Carrie Livingston, and I'm reading Sophie Woodbrinker's book, Birds of Santa Cruz, just published by Heyday Press, and I will be back in just a moment.

0: And this is KWMR, 90.5 Point Reyes Station, 89.9 Bolinas, and 92.3 in the San Geronimo Valley. 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More information at marinsymphony.org or by phone at 415-479-8100. I hand things back over to Carrie Livingston now with Turning Pages.
1: Yes, this is Carrie, and I'm reading Sophie Wood Brinker's book. There also are events that I really need to tell you about tonight at Butio Books in San Rafael. Sophie is going to be talking with Keith Hansen from 6 to 7, and that's on 4th Street in San Rafael. And on Saturday, very important event at Gospel Flats Show Space. Irises and Birds for All celebrate the launch of Sophie's new book, Birds of Santa Cruz, and Nicole's solo show, The Whole World is a Single Flower. Join us for a short talk on art and activism, art-making process and friendship, with a book reading by Sophie, followed by a community defense Know Your Rights zine-making session. 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Drop in for all or part and hang out with your friends. That is this Saturday, May 16th, from 1 to 4. I hope many people will go. So, Birds of Santa Cruz.

How to Read This Book. Each of the bird profiles here includes an illustration, information on the bird's song and call, and basic identification tips. There is also a short vignette on their characteristics, behavior, connection to place, and what we can learn from them. You may also see terms for groupings of each species. A group of doves is called a flight or a lament. These come from ornithological research, as well as from poems and common usage. We can learn to identify birds over time by remembering their songs, memorizing their silhouettes, asking what family they might be a part of, and studying their plumage throughout the seasons. You can ask yourself certain questions. How big is this bird? Are they showing any unique flight behavior? Are they in a group or solo? Are they showing any unique flight behavior? Am I spotting them at the beach or up in the mountains? In this book, each page is a glimpse into the lives of the birds that we share this place with, so that we can all come to know them a little more deeply. Learning about the birds where we live can help us tune into a greater web of life and a different kind of knowing a place. The stories here are never-ending, layered together like sandstone cliffs, their shape and form shifting with the tides. Monarch butterflies, sea otters, redwood trees, silver bush lupin, sticky monkey flower, Anna's hummingbirds, all exist alongside and in relationship to the people who live here and share the struggle for shelter, clean water, food, and dignity. We shape and form one another's existence. So the next part, the main part of the book here, is Sophie's incredible illustrations of 25 birds. And I will read as many as I can. The first one is the California quail. On the cover, of course. It's a beautiful painting of him. He's guarding. He's definitely guarding. I watch them guard each other in my home every day. Calipepla californica. You might be familiar with the phrase, "We keep us safe." The idea that we cannot always rely on larger systems, but we can rely on our friends, family, and neighbors in times of need. If any bird has adopted this motto, it's the California quail. With so many predators about, quail have needed to develop systems of care and warning. They will post a sentry to inform their group, often consisting of multiple families who have formed a community, of any danger. If you see a quail atop a fence post or log, be aware, as they are probably guarding their community. Their sweet presence is a reminder to slow down and observe these birds. Notice how they make their way through the landscape. You might get a glimpse of them scurrying at an angle across a trail at Wilder Ranch, or wiggling around in the dry dirt on a fire road on the university campus. This behavior is known as a dust bath and is one way that many bird species clean feathers and remove parasites. A lover of chaparral landscapes, grasslands, and woodlands, they find their favorite places all over Santa Cruz. An identification. Look for their iconic teardrop-shaped tuft of feathers crowning their head and gray and brown plumage with scallop-like feathers on their bellies. Their little chicks, known as buttons, are a joy to behold and will often hide under their mother's feathers for warmth and protection.
their voice. Listen for their summertime call of cuidado, cuidado. I always say chicadodo. Or Chicago, that's what it is, Chicago. Pairs of quails will call to each other antiphonally, meaning they take turns singing back and forth. Chitado. The next is a black oyster catcher with a very red bill and pink legs. Hematopus buckmani. These Latin words are going to be fun. When you sit by the sea to watch a black oyster catcher, it's clear they have a lot to say to one another. Their high-pitched sing-song, whee, or chirps, can be heard over the ocean's roar as they look for food, discuss nesting plans, and warn others of danger as they navigate their dynamic intertidal world. You'll often see oyster catchers on rocky shores, especially along West Cliff and down near Natural Bridges State Beach. They are non-migratory and are known to stay within a few miles of their birthplace throughout their life. So the birds you see might be foraging where their grandparents and great-grandparents used to forage. Just like humans, these birds pass down their generational knowledge through relationships, calls, displays, and innate knowledge grounded in place. There are only about 10,000 black oyster catchers on Earth, ranging between the Aleutians and Baja California. Up to 5,000 of those birds live in California, and about 65 mated pairs live on Monterey Bay. There have been statewide efforts to study the effects of climate change on their nesting sites and food supplies, so that we can learn how to best support black oyster catchers. Locally, the Black Oyster Catcher Monitoring Project has been studying their behavior and needs, keeping close track of nesting patterns, fledgling numbers, and their overall health. The project recommends being aware of your surroundings, respecting roped-off areas and signs, and keeping drones away from nesting sites, especially from April to September when this species is nesting. I realize I'm not going to have enough time to read them all, so I'm going to have to choose the golden-crowned sparrow, Zonotrichia atricapilla. Hearing the first golden-crowned sparrow in September marks a shift in the avian visitors in the area. Most neotropical migratory songbirds have left after a summer of nesting here, and shorebirds have begun their long journeys south, flying over Santa Cruz by the thousands in search of warmer winters. As always, migration brings an ever-present sense of change, feathered visitors following generational pathways and finding homes wherever they land. Golden-crowned sparrows begin arriving in fall, and their melancholy minor-key songs ring out from both high perches and low shrubs. They have just returned from a summer of breeding and nesting in Alaska and Canada, flying south on a migratory path known as the Pacific Flyway. You can spot these birds in particular at the UC Santa Cruz Arboretum and Botanical Garden, where their migration patterns have been studied for over 20 years. It was found that rather than following habitat and resources, what brings a golden-crowned sparrow back to the same spot each winter is their flock mates. They will often return to within the same 100 feet of their previous wintering grounds, but only if other birds they have known before are there too. These little birds remind us of the intricacies of connection and depth of relationship we all have to land and to one another.
Look for sparrow's faded yellow crown, more vibrant in breeding months up north, and their stout, round bodies, with tawny brown and white markings on their wing feathers. Some say their song sounds like, "Oh, dear me," or "I'm so tired," in a descending pattern. Oh, the brown pelican, Pelicanus occidentalis. These days, it's hard to visit the Santa Cruz coastline without spotting a pod of brown pelicans. But these beautiful birds were once high on the endangered species list. Community organizing efforts to pass laws banning DDT have helped support the recovery of these birds. Brown pelicans themselves are no stranger to the practice of community organizing. They glide in collective V formations, hunt alongside common murres, gulls, sea lions, and humpback whales, and nest communally in large rookeries. It's a beautiful painting of a pelican floating on the water. I'm going to read the snowy plover, Charadrius noviosus. I want freedom, the right to self-expression, everybody's right to beautiful, radiant things, unquote. When anarchist Emma Goldman said these words, she may have been thinking of humans. But let's include snowy plovers in everybody, too. As they dart across beaches, foraging for insects and crabs, they exert their right to freedom of movement. When they snuggle down into sandy nests to warm their pebble-like eggs, they call for us to recognize their right to care for their children in peace. Doesn't all life deserve radiant freedom and beautiful safety? If snowy plovers could write a manifesto, maybe it would start with, "We believe in a world where humans walk softly and with understanding," unquote. Knowing that they need our distance more than our presence, we can learn how to support them from afar. Snowy plovers are known to make soft, chewy, chewy sounds. It's a beautiful painting of a little snowy plover. And the next is an acorn woodpecker, Melanerpus formicivorus. Listen for a tap, tap, tap next time you venture into the oak woodlands up near the university or De La Vega Park. You might be hearing an acorn woodpecker working on storing food for the winter in what is known as a granary tree. Acorn woodpeckers will spend months flying up and down from a single tree, tapping out thousands of holes for foraged acorns to sit over winter as the bird's main food source. They will remember every acorn they store for the winter. A single granary tree may hold as many as 50,000 acorns at a time. These birds aren't choosing just any tree to build a granary in. Often these food storage systems have been used by generations of woodpeckers who store food and live communally within each tree. These trees hold memories of many lives, food shared, rest taken. The next time you come across a granary tree, pause and appreciate the hard work it took to make this place a home and place of sustenance for so many. Acorn woodpeckers can teach us so much about change and resilience. Studies have shown that woodpecker nesting cavities create safe spaces for displaced animals after a wildfire. Wherever they go, their resourcefulness and meticulous care affect all life around them. This great acorn woodpecker has got an acorn in his strong beak. Acorn woodpeckers have a bright red cap, a white face and belly, and black plumage
on their backs. Look out for 3 flashes of white when they fly, 1 on their rump, 1 on each wing. Chatty and boisterous, acorn woodpeckers are known to give a loud waka waka waka call. They also make chirps and trills when communicating with one another. The Anna's hummingbird, Calopite Anna. Hummingbirds weave in and out of our daily lives, bringing with them a swirl of iridescent joy. The male's emerald green and ruby plumage shines brightly, catching the sun in a perfect moment against the blue sky. Up, down, over to the left, up again. Their quick wings take them from flower to flower in search of life-sustaining nectar. We are lucky to be able to witness the bejeweled brilliance of the Anna's hummingbird all year as they eat, court each other, nest, and aid in the pollination process. Their very practice of drinking nectar gives back to all life they encounter. Pollen sticks to their beaks and feathers and is transferred as they move from flower to flower. It's a reminder that there can be ways of nourishment that feed the individual and feed the community at the same time. Through symbiosis, both species are aided mutually. Anna's hummingbirds are likely to be renamed by the American Ornithological Society. The American crow, Corvus brachyrhynchos. Crows roosting in plum trees. Crows cawing from telephone wires. Crows snacking at your bird feeder. Crows drinking from puddles in the parking lot. Crows perched on the funnel cake stand at the Santa Cruz Beach Boardwalk. Crows all over Santa Cruz. Smaller than a raven, and more often spotted in groups than solo, crows have a mythos that accompanies them wherever they go. Look out for their black iridescent plumage and steady, persistent wing beats as they fly. You'll see them in many landscapes throughout Santa Cruz, showcasing their sharp caw, caw calls from telephone wires, beaches, and parking lots. Crows are deeply intelligent creatures, remembering our faces, passing down intergenerational knowledge, and mourning their dead. Their funeral rites, a practice of gathering around a dead crow and singing, are a reminder of the animal's close emotional connection to one another and their communities. Feeling connected to birds doesn't require special equipment or a long hike into the forest. Crows show us we can connect to the wonder of birds from right where we are. The violet-green swallow. Tachycineta thalassina. The world carries sweetness on its wings. With their gregarious nature and bright, colorful plumage, the violet-green swallow reminds us that as they arrive in Santa Cruz during the spring song migration, flying in around February, they will begin their rituals of courting and nesting. Look for them flitting in and out of cliff cavities, tree branches, or eaves of buildings as they build their small, cup-shaped nests made of twigs, grasses, and feathers. Some violet-green swallows will take up to 20 days to make sure their nest is ready for their new family. As the landscape shifts from the green hills of winter to the dry grasses of summer, the swallows will hatch and raise their young, keeping them as safe as they can from predators. Parents will bring flies, moths, and beetles for their babies to eat, foraging for insects at higher altitudes than other swallow species in the area.
Their flight patterns are fluttery, similar to a bat or a swift. They are superb aerialists, and it is likely that during migration they can even sleep on the wing. If you spot their bright green cap, white underbelly, and violet wing feathers, you can be sure you're seeing a violet-green swallow. Mostly a quiet songbird, these birds will make twittering calls when interacting with other swallows. So they don't sing. It's a beautiful little painting of this violet-green swallow. I am going to have to read which one shall I read the last? Oh, how about the great blue heron? Ardea herodias. On a quiet morning, somewhere, a heron is standing perfectly still. Throughout the ages, herons have captivated our poetic sensibilities. They are depicted in paintings, written into poetry, and heralded as the messenger of the gods. Herons surely speak to something within us, calling out for the stillness and quiet concentration we observe in their careful movements. They remind us time and time again that there is patience found in the waiting. We are lucky to see great blue herons throughout many landscapes in Santa Cruz, though they are more commonly found near bodies of water, where they can hunt for their next meal. Picture a misty scene, a large bird slowly making her way through the shallow waters, waiting for her next catch. Watch closely as she waits for movement in the water, and in a flash her sharp beak pierces a large mouth bass for this morning's breakfast. It's a beautiful painting as the heron steps in the water. So I have time to read the acknowledgments. I love to read acknowledgments. Oh, but first there's a lot of pages of citations and notes. It's just amazing. And I'm going to read the acknowledgments as soon as I can. Oh, I need to tell you all about the events that are happening. Maybe I should just do that. But this book is so incredible. You've got to see it. It's she thanks everybody. Heyday, she thanks her friends who have helped her and supported her. It's really a beautiful, beautiful book. The library will have copies of it, and you can get it from the bookstore, and because that's where I got my copy. And I want to remind you about tonight's event at Butio Books in San Rafael at 6 o'clock with Keith Hansen also, which will be wonderful. There are so many events. There's some in all of May, and the one that's happening in June is June 27th at the Dance Palace. But maybe we can get her to do some more here in town. I know she's very busy, but please come to the event on Saturday, which is at Gospel Flat Showplace with Nicole Scibola, and Sophie will do some reading. And it's really worth going to all of these events. I'm just very thankful that I got to read to you this Birds of Santa Cruz. It makes me want to definitely see Keith Hansen's Birds of Point Reyes, even though a lot of these birds in Santa Cruz are here also. I just really want to thank Sophie for giving me permission, and Heyday also for giving me permission. This has been Carrie Livingston reading Sophie Wood Brinker's Birds of Santa Cruz.

One more thing. I just wanted to tell everybody to go to sophiewoodbrinker.com because all of the events are on her website. And I just hope you all will join me in supporting Sophie because I'm very, very excited for her. I'm proud for her. Okay.

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We are listener-supported West Marin Community Radio, Watershed Radio, live and local now for 27 years here in our community of West Marin. And we're pleased to be brought to you in part by the Dance Palace, presenting Finding Lucinda, a documentary screening and live performance of Lucinda Williams' music on Saturday, May 16th. That's this Saturday, in the church space. The film follows singer-songwriter Ismay on a journey through the American South to explore the legacy of Lucinda Williams. Ismay, Jacob Aranda, and Kelly McFarling will perform her songs, and tickets and more information can be found at dancepalace.org. And KWMR is also supported by its listeners and by Wild West Ferments, producing organic fermented veggies since 2010, now available for purchase at their factory store, the West Marin Culture Shop in downtown Point Reyes Station. 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Well, it's a beautiful day out there. Hope you're getting a chance to get out and enjoy it. Currently 61.3 degrees here on the front porch of the old Creamery building. And it's time now for The Noise Made by People with your host, Avery Luke.

from Bill Frisell off of his album Valentine that was released in 2020 on Blue Note Records. And you are listening to The Noise Made by People on KWMR Radio, broadcasting from Point Reyes Station. My name is Avery. I'm going to be here until noon playing some music for you. Got some fun stuff coming up. Up next on the queue, get into a little House of Love. This track is Hannah. Stay tuned.

You are listening to The Noise Made by People on KWMR Radio, and it turns out we've got quite the international lineup today. That last track, Give My All, from Astrid Son, that is her most popular track. However, that was the Blood Orange edit, if you're looking for it. Really, really great remix. Before that, track from Erica de Cassier. That one's called The Garden, off of her album called Lifetime, released last year. She's from Portugal, been getting a lot of attention recently. Before that, Smurs, that track, You Got Time and I Got Money. Definitely a favorite. Before that, tracks from Yakub and House of Love. Got some great stuff in the mix, so stay tuned. This next one is 11 from Horse Vision.

0: tracks from Horse Vision, Tuper Keps, Tiffy M, and of course that last track from Alex G called Treehouse, featuring Emily Yacina. That's always a classic. If you're just now tuning in, thank you very much. My name is Avery, and you are listening to The Noise Made by People on KWMR Radio. I am here until noon today and every other Thursday. Just finding out as we were listening to it, that band Horse Vision, I discovered them recently. Apparently, they just wrapped up a North American tour, even though they are from Stockholm, so very sad to be missing that. It really does feel like tour season recently. I feel like hoping to catch Smurs, who we heard earlier while they're in town here. But, you know, we'll have to see. Got some more stuff in the queue. Stick with me. And again, Noise Made by People. Thank you for tuning in. Up next on my list, tracks from Broadcast, Cinerama, Even As We Speak. Got more in the mix, so stay tuned. This is The Noise Made by People on KWMR.
1: Yes.

and that is Goes So Slow from Even As We Speak off of the Sarah Records compilation Glass Arcade. Before that, a demo from my favorite band, Broadcast. That track is Come Back to Me. The show, of course, is named after Broadcast's album, The Noise Made by People. I have to say it every time, just in case you missed that. Yeah, I am here until noon. Still got a couple more things in the queue. I hope you are having a lovely, lovely Thursday. And I'm happy to be soundtracking you into the afternoon. My name is Avery. Appreciate you. And go enjoy the sun. Listen to these two songs first. This is The Radio Department, Swedish Guns.

All right. Thank you very much for tuning in to The Noise Made by People. In case you missed it, that track was from the radio department. I do have one more for you. Really appreciate you taking the time to listen on this lovely Thursday afternoon. I will be back here not next Thursday, but the Thursday after. So tell your friends, tune in on the radio, tune in online, kwmr.org. Last track here. This one I've been listening to a lot recently. This is Moments in Love from The Art of Noise. Happy Thursday.

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4: Dostoevsky and Doubting Faith.
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9: Bonjour. 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
4: Is morality just convention or something more?
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4: Except your intelligence. I'm Ray Briggs.
2: And I'm Josh Landy. We're coming to you via the studios of KALW San Francisco Bay Area.
4: Continuing conversations that begin at Philosopher's Corner on the Stanford campus, where Josh teaches philosophy.
2: And at the University of Chicago, where Ray teaches philosophy.
4: Today, we're thinking about Dostoevsky and doubting faith.
2: Fyodor Dostoevsky was a 19th century Russian novelist, best known for books like Crime and Punishment and The Brothers Karamazov.
4: Yeah, I love his novels. He writes such great atheist characters. In The Brothers Karamazov, Ivan has this fantastic speech about the injustice of the world. How can there possibly be a benevolent God if children suffer and die?
2: Yeah, that really is quite a bravura speech that Ivan makes there. Somehow he manages to reject like 8 different explanations for how there can possibly be an omnipotent and benevolent God who allows all this suffering.
4: Well, maybe it's because we have free will.
2: Ivan says no.
4: Maybe suffering makes life interesting?
2: Ivan says no.
4: Maybe it's okay because there's an afterlife and God's going to reward the good and punish the wicked.
2: Ivan says hell no. No pun intended. He says this, I need retribution. Not somewhere and sometime in infinity, but here and now, on Earth.
4: No wonder the existentialists love Dostoevsky so much. He gives us so many reasons not to believe in God.
2: Yeah, but surely Dostoevsky doesn't want us to accept those reasons. I mean, he's a good Christian, right?
4: He doesn't seem like one. All the interesting characters in his novels are unbelievers. In The Brothers Karamazov, the pious kid, Alyosha, he's sweet and all, but he's a bit of a non-entity. Ivan's the one who's got it going on.
2: So what are you saying, Ray, that Dostoevsky was of the devil's party without knowing it?
4: Ooh, a Milton reference. You're quoting that thing that Blake says about Milton, that he wrote the devil too well, so he ends up on that character's side, on the side of evil.
2: Yeah, I mean, maybe that's one way to understand what's going on in Dostoevsky. Maybe he wanted to write good Christian novels where, you know, piety wins out and skeptics are miserable, but you know, his writerly talent got the better of him. Is that what you think happened?
4: I don't know. He had a writerly talent that made him worse at writing persuasively. That kind of makes him look like a fool.
2: I don't know. Think about it this way. Dostoevsky really wanted to persuade his sophisticated atheist contemporaries that Christianity is true. But you can't just do that in a book where there's a bunch of Christians talking about how great it is to be a Christian. You have to do it like in a good philosophy book. You need to make a strong case for the opposite view just so you can destroy it.
4: Yeah, except he failed to destroy it. Here's what I think happened. He was a good Christian before writing each of his novels, and he was a good Christian after when he put his pen down. But while he was writing, he couldn't help it. He believed his atheist characters. So his whole life was a back and forth between faith and doubt.
2: I really like that theory, but let me try one alternative. What if he wasn't oscillating between faith and doubt, but had both of them simultaneously?
4: Wait, what? How can you possibly believe and doubt at the same time? The very nature of doubt is that it's not belief.
2: But here's what Dostoevsky himself said in a famous letter. He said, "I am a child of the age, a child of non-belief and doubt, even until my coffin closes." I mean, he considered himself a true Christian, but also a child of non-belief.
4: How do you think that's going to fly with his fellow Christians?
2: Well, it depends who. I mean, think about Soren Kierkegaard, a philosopher who was writing at roughly the same time as Dostoevsky. For Kierkegaard, the very best kind of Christianity is the one where you doubt. Because without doubt, you can't have faith. And faith is what Christianity is all about.
4: Huh. This reading of yours just might work. And I think it could explain what's going on in The Brothers Karamazov. If you look at just Alyosha, it's a Christian novel. And if you look at just Ivan, it's an atheist novel. But if you take everything together, it's a novel that embodies doubting faith. So it's a model for how to live a truly Christian life, not just one where you never interrogate your faith.
2: Well, I hope our guest agrees with us. It's Gary Hagberg from Bard College, author of several articles on Dostoevsky and many fabulous books.
4: Now, people don't usually read Dostoevsky for laughs, but we sent our roving philosophical reporter, Cheryl Kaskowitz, to talk to one Russian literature expert who wants to encourage readers to look on the bright side of life. She files this report.
10: Dostoevsky famously wrote, "Pain and suffering are always inevitable for a large intelligence and a deep heart." He's well known for drawing on his own pain and suffering in his novels, and he had plenty to work with, having spent 4 years in a Siberian labor camp as punishment for his socialist views. So humor isn't really something we tend to associate with Dostoevsky. If there are laughs involved, it's usually someone making fun of the seriousness and density of his novels. Like this scene from a Halloween episode of The Simpsons, where Homer is paralyzed after being bit by a spider. He can't move or speak, but his eyes are open and we can hear his thoughts. Lisa tries to help, turning the great Russian novelist into a classic setup for a fart joke.
11: "Dad, I'm going to entertain you with the help of the Brothers Karamazov. Alexei Fyodorovich Karamazov was the third son of Fyodor Pavlovich Karamazov, a landowner well known in our district in his own day, and still remembered among us owing to his gloomy...
12: Oh, my God, she's still on the first sentence! Let's make her stop. How to express my...
11: Dad? Ugh.
10: But there are some readers who see Dostoevsky differently.
13: Was laughing all the time when I read him. You know, I was just constantly noticing how amused, how I was giggling. And I started to think, well, either I have a twisted sense of humor or Dostoevsky is actually funny.
10: Lynn Patek is a professor of Russian studies at Dartmouth College and co-editor of the book Funny Dostoevsky, New Perspectives on the Dostoevskyan Light Side.
13: As I talked to more colleagues in the field, especially female colleagues, they found him funny too.
10: Their book talks about slapstick, parody, satire, and Dostoevsky's funny and furious women. But Patek says a lot of readers miss all of that in just trying to get through those long sentences that Homer Simpson complained about.
13: You may be so wrapped up in working out the more complicated sense of what his characters are saying, that you miss the really humorous form that they are saying it in.
10: I asked her for an example of what she found funny, and she told me about this scene in The Brothers Karamazov, where Dmitri is on trial for his father's murder, and he's responding to testimony from a household servant.
14: "Except about the door, all he has said is true," cried Mityal loudly. "For combing the lice out of my hair, I thank him. For forgiving me my blows, I thank him. The old man has been honest all his life and was as faithful to my father as 700 poodles." "Watch your words, defendant," the judge said sternly. "I am not a poodle," Grigory also grumbled. "Then I am. I am a poodle," cried Mityal. "If he's offended, I take it upon myself and ask his forgiveness. I was a beast and cruel to him."
13: readers, I think, just completely overlook this. You know, they don't take it in how strange and comical it would be if someone who's on trial for murder calls themselves a poodle.
11: Oh, hi, poodle.
15: Hi, poodle.
10: Paddock says that's just how we've all learned to read Dostoevsky. Before his imprisonment, he actually wrote vaudeville plays and comic short stories.
13: But his later novels, most famous novels, dealt with serious philosophical and religious subjects.
10: So critics and readers have always approached him with seriousness.
13: They like to think of this sort of heavy Russian author who is very, very challenging, and that there was nothing lighthearted or funny about him.
10: But for Paddock, that misses something important. She compares the way we're used to understanding Dostoevsky to our view of the moon.
13: We only see one side of the moon, which is the light side. In the case of Dostoevsky, we typically see only his dark side.
10: Of course, the recent Artemis II mission allowed a few lucky people to actually see the dark side of the moon. Here's astronaut Christina Cook in an interview from space.
16: Last night, we did have our first view of the moon far side, and it was just absolutely spectacular.
10: So maybe we should think of Lynn Paddock and the contributors to Funny Dostoevsky as doing something similar. They've journeyed to the other side of Dostoevsky, and they want us all to see the light.
16: That is the dark side. That is not the moon that I'm used to seeing.
10: For Philosophy Talk, I'm Cheryl Kaskowitz.
2: Thanks for that great report, Cheryl. You know, I have to say, it is true. I mean, Dostoevsky isn't always funny, but sometimes can be really hilarious. I'm Josh Landy. With me is my fellow philosopher, Ray Briggs. And today we're thinking about Dostoevsky and doubting faith.
4: We're joined now by Gary Hagberg. He's professor of aesthetics and philosophy at Bard College and author of Living in Words, Literature, Autobiographical Language, and the Composition of Selfhood. Gary, welcome to Philosophy Talk.
17: Thanks very much. It's really nice to be with you both.
2: So, Gary, you've been writing about Dostoevsky for many years now, but I know it's not just an academic interest for you. So what's something Dostoevskyan you think about in your everyday life?
17: Good question. What kind of passes from the literature into real life is the sense in which Dostoevsky's characters actually move in a field of implication. It's not a matter of just what is explicitly said, what the sentence says. It's a matter of what it means beyond what it expressly says. And that's Dostoevsky's world, and I want to suggest that's our world, too.
4: So, field of implication, can you give us an example?
17: Yeah, for example, I think everybody has had the experience of, or I hope everyone has, of being in love. And when you're early in love, you're a young person, you read, for example, love letters, or you listen to what's said at a restaurant over coffee. You listen with a kind of hyperacuity that is reaching out to discern every possible line of significance beyond what is expressly stated. And a number of the central characters in Dostoevsky's world sort of have that kind of acute attention. And I think that that's something we all have in common. And, you know, Dostoevsky is actually representing that over a long form and beautifully.
4: All right. So let's kick things off with Crime and Punishment. We're definitely not going to be able to avoid spoilers here. So let's just get it out there. The book is about a man named Raskolnikov who decides that some people are above morality, and he's one of those people. That sets him on the road to murder. So, Gary, does Dostoevsky think that Raskolnikov is right when he says that morality is mere convention?
17: My hunch is that he does not think it's right. What he's doing is actually putting forward an example of a certain philosophical orientation to the world that is then tested through the entire length of the novel. So what we see there is the claim, if there's no God, all things are permitted and so on. We see that claim throughout a number of Dostoevsky's works, but what we see there is someone who lives with it and then suffers the consequences. And so the consequences might not be divinely meted out. They're meted out by the character's own psychology. And one's own psychology is, as we see in the novel, the one place one can't escape.
2: And do you think Dostoevsky thinks all of us are going to feel guilty if we commit crimes, or is it just this particular character?
17: Actually, yes, I think that he sees a kind of universal there. And I think that he shows in the last stage of Raskolnikov, he is desperate to escape the sense of what he's done as a sort of determinant of who he is. And he can't get out. He finally goes to confess. The confession doesn't work. But that is actually the one moment in which he is able to speak directly for himself, and it expresses his own selfhood in a brief sentence. Otherwise, it's all a matter of negotiation, of restatement, of reconsideration, a kind of self-torture about the meaning of his words, the meaning of his actions, a psychological sense of confinement from which he just cannot escape.
4: So murder makes him miserable. And I want to connect this to the idea that if God is dead, then everything is permitted. If murder is going to make you miserable, isn't that an adequate reason not to do it? Like, what do we need God for?
17: Well, it would be inadequate for a normal person. Yes, that might be right. But for Raskolnikov, quite a special individual, let's put it that way, you've got someone who has this internal drive to rise above humanity, to rise above the commonplace, to become a denizen of a higher world. And the way he can do that is to cast off all conventional morality and, in a sense, in a single act of sort of self-transcendence, become a member of this higher place, and then from it look down on the rest of lowly humanity. That's his idea. So for him, that's the kind of obvious motivation to commit the murder in a way that will become newly self-definitive, self-describing.
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0: Did Raskolnikov have good reason to feel sick? I'm Josh Landy, and this is Philosophy Talk, the program that questions everything.
1: 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I'm Ray Briggs, and we're thinking about Fyodor Dostoevsky with Gary Hagberg from Bard College.
0: Got questions about these timeless novels? 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
1: Gary, I have one more question about Crime and Punishment. Raskolnikov kind of acts for a lot of the book like other people aren't as real as him. And it seems like he has a lot of trouble figuring out what's in their minds. Does the novel tell us anything about our ability to know each other? Like, does it tell us that it's impossible?
2: In my opinion, this is a question that is absolutely central to the entire book. Philosophers have a time-honored problem, the problem of other minds, it's called. And of course, it's what you just said, Ray. It's, how can one mind, enclosed into itself, in its own bubble of consciousness, if you will, make its way into anyone else's mind? So there's a constant skepticism about, do we know what's in somebody else's head? And can we know? The philosophical question, well, I think that what Dostoevsky did in that book, and the reason I would suggest it's such a profound philosophical novel, is that it actually makes a remarkable contribution to the question of other minds, and does so by putting the sort of inquiry that the detective, Porfiry, he's not just a detective, he's a psychological detective, and he actually thinks his way slowly, page by page, line by line, into the mind of Raskolnikov in such a way that Raskolnikov ends up, in a sense, feeling Porfiry moving around inside his own mind. Now, that might sound extreme, but if you read it closely, you'll see that is what's happened. And this is part of what drives Raskolnikov out of his sense of, I'm a transcendent entity in, among humanity because I murdered someone. It drives him from that to this condition in which he has no alternative but to go to confess, which then doesn't work anyway. But the idea there is that Porfiry looks at every word he says, considers the implications of what he says, in a sense knows more about what Raskolnikov is expressing than Raskolnikov himself does. And so you have this kind of visionary psychological investigator working his way in to another mind. Now, the reason this is philosophically important is that the old problem always asks for a kind of solution. Well, the philosopher Wittgenstein spoke about not just solving philosophical problems, but dissolving them. And I think that by the time one finishes Crime and Punishment, one doesn't feel the grip of the other mind's problem because you have such a detailed example of how one mind does work its way into the mind of another.
0: You know, this whole idea of getting inside the mind of somebody very different brings us to our next novel, Notes from Underground. It's maybe a less well-known one, but it's one of my favorites. A short first-person novel told by a grumpy guy, a tortured guy, but a very smart guy who has lots of theories about freedom and identity.
1: And many of those theories seem really compelling, like his idea that freedom is the most important thing in the world. But then the second part of the novel makes us wonder about how much we should have believed him.
0: So, Gary, how important is freedom according to Dostoevsky?
2: Oh, I think that it's central to his vision of humanity. But the question for Dostoevsky is not, do we have freedom? I think that that's fairly straightforward. But the complex issue is, of course, what we do with the freedom. And what he's showing constantly, particularly in Notes from Underground, the underground man has it and then exercises it and ends up a sort of psychological catastrophe beyond measure. So, it's an example of sort of what not to do with freedom. And as he says, he's a spiteful man. He's, as the phrase goes, he's mad at the world. And he's completely alienated from the world around him.
0: Yes, it's interesting taking what it would be to be free, because he seems to think that if we do anything that's in our own interest, that means we're not free, because somebody else could have predicted it, and maybe it's just sort of we're being driven by, our DNA or something like that. And so the only way to be free or to show that we're free is to act against our own interests. Is there anything to that, or is this just kind of the ravings of a madman?
2: I'd say it's halfway between. and it is indeed raving. But the thing is, he is exercising his own freedom by repudiating his own freedom. So, you know, William James, the American philosopher, said, "My first act of free will be to believe in free will." Well, that's more than just clever. There's a point to it. And I think the Underground Man is kind of exemplifying that sense of freedom. But when he actually repudiates himself, he's doing in action what he does in words all the time. He describes something, and then he reconsiders that description. He describes his interaction with other people, then he reconsiders, he redescribes. In his interaction with the sex worker, he describes it one way in the event, and then he realizes he wants to, in a sense, take that back from life, become a different person, have responded to it differently, and so redescribes it after fact, tries to get himself to believe the redescription, but then he can't believe it because he knows he started with the original truer one. So he's in a constant act of negotiating linguistic descriptions from him of his own life. It's a kind of freedom, and yet he's locked into reconsideration. And it's true in his language, it's true in his action.
1: So if he didn't do this, if he didn't constantly try to redescribe everything, would he be less free? Would he seem less free? Like, why is this partly constitutive of freedom, at least according to him?
2: Yeah, actually, I think that for him, he's an example of what it would be to be overly complex, overly given to reconsideration. And
0: we philosophers
2: to be
0: are
2: more
0: never
2: direct.
0: That.
2: How could a philosopher do such a thing?
1: Heaven forbid.
2: I've never seen that, Josh.
0: I've never seen it either. Wait. Did I?
2: Wait,
0: maybe I did.
2: Oh, wait. Exactly. By the way, what you've just pointed out here is why Dostoevsky is such a magnificent representational artist. These are mimetic works, but they're not mimetic of the external world. They're not a painting of a face. They're actually a mimetic representation of human consciousness, of human psychology in all of its rich and variations. So what you see here in these novels, and particularly in The Underground Man, what you see is a kind of portrait of a mind that is sort of troubling, constantly troubling itself. And then like Raskolnikov, it's a mind from which there is no escape. So the same point is shown again, but in briefer scope.
0: Yeah, and this is clearly a case where it's not going so great for this character, but something about what he's looking for seems very apt. In other words, maybe his answers aren't very good, but the questions are good, right? These questions about why freedom is important. How can we be free? How can we show we're free? On what basis can we act? This guy seems to believe, and it seems pretty reasonable, that we should act in accordance with what we really want. We should be authentic. We should be true to ourselves. But then he looks inside himself and he kind of finds a mess. And so he's on this quest to become something. And even with this is one of the things I love about this novel, he's even willing to become something bad in order just to be something. Right? He says early on, you know, if only I were a loafer, if only I were a lazy guy, if only I were a spiteful guy, then at least I could say that about myself. Well, why did he act that way? Because he's a lazy guy. So what do you think Dostoevsky thinks is the right answer to these questions? In other words, how can I find some kind of locus of authenticity? How can I find what it is that I am and act on the basis of it if things inside me are so complicated?
2: Yeah, Josh, that's the word I was going to bring up, authenticity. And I think this shows why the existentialist movement actually counts Dostoevsky as a kind of prefatory set of issues that lead into Sartre's claim that we're not just free, but we're condemned to freedom. Well, authenticity is actually central to what this character is actually pursuing. And so if that's the fundamental aspiration, he wants to achieve a sense of self-contained, autonomous authenticity, which he otherwise can't get, particularly through his endless redescriptions of life, like which one is the real one? Well, he is questioning, is there any such thing as a real description of selfhood, right? Authenticity would close all those issues and allow him to, as we say, be himself, to be here now, as they used to say in the late 60s. And so that's his goal. That's the aim. And he systematically fails to reach it every single time. So it's a sort of cautionary tale in that respect.
1: You are listening to Philosophy Talk. Today, we're thinking about the Russian novelist Fyodor Dostoevsky with Gary Hagberg from Bard College. Let's come back to The Brothers Karamazov, which many see as Dostoevsky's masterpiece. It starts with the murder of Fyodor Karamazov, and the question is, who done it? Did one of his three sons kill him? The pious one? The atheist? The Hedonist?
0: Yeah, but before you know it, this novel's less about whodunit and more about

0: Importantly, although not stated directly, but shown in the character Alyosha, a kind of Christianity, as came before in this conversation, that is Kierkegaardian in that it's got doubt built within it. And he's an honest enough thinker. Alyosha is an honest enough thinker and an honest enough philosopher, really, to actually recognize that it's what Josh started today with, the combination of a kind of doubt and a kind of belief synthesized into a whole. Now, you know, Ray asked, well, wait, isn't that a contradiction? How is that possible? Here's what I think is going on. Alyosha actually is a figure who wants to be a kind of very decent, very kind, very charitable, very responsive person, a person with a sympathetic imagination who can think his way into the minds of others, by the way. And that kind of character is his kind of moral ideal. That itself has a sense of religiosity or a sense of self-transcendence, but it doesn't require that you subscribe to a certain dogma. It doesn't require that you actually claim God exists and I know what God looks like. We create God in our image and make paintings of that figure, so on. Not that at all. It's rather he's living a kind of life or aspires to live a kind of life, and he often achieves it, that is just full of kind of sympathetic kindness and understanding, even when people are being cruel and nasty and harsh and intolerant, dismissive. He can somehow absorb all of that and still maintain a sense of human decency. It's a kind of religiosity without dogmatic religion.
1: I like that, and I like the idea that all of the characters are different examples of how to live. I mean, one reaction that I find quite natural is, I don't want to be any of these people. Like, Yvonne is clever but miserable. Alyosha has, like, a great spirit but is honestly kind of dim. Aren't there any other options?
2: Well, don't you want to be Fyodor, the great hedonist who's got nothing in his, between his ears, or, you know?
1: Oh, my goodness. Lisa, he's worst of both worlds.
0: So-called sensualist, just a, you know, hedonistic life, one meaningless distraction after another.
1: It doesn't work for him. He's not happy.
2: So what's the value of that kind of novel, Gary, where, you know, there's no rooting interest in that way? Or maybe Alyosha, but, you know, as Ray was saying, you kind of can't fully invest yourself. You can't think, I want to be exactly like him. Why write a novel that way?
0: Right. Actually, you know, the great poet Donald Hall was once asked a question about selfhood, and he paused and said, do you mean by selfhood the drafty boarding house that with all of these characters I have moving in and moving out and strolling off? Is that what you mean by selfhood? And I thought, well, that's not a bad answer. And I think that what Dostoevsky's novels are full of are these characters who sort of stroll in and out and, you know, stay with you for a while. You yourself as reader find, like Porfiry in Crime and Punishment, you yourself as reader find your way into the minds of those characters and sort of what it's like to be a character. What that does is to inform the lives we live, not by producing sort of exemplars or not by producing a sort of like a pattern life, something that we want to exemplify by following the character or becoming just like the character, but rather being living a life that is our own, that is authentic in a Dostoevskian way, that actually allows us to be ourselves in a way that is informed by a whole cast of characters across these great novels.
2: Yeah, I think that's one of the reasons why the great scholar Michal Bertin loved Dostoevsky so much. Because, you know, in his view, Dostoevsky is not trying to tell us something or sort of preach at us, but he's precisely giving, you know, putting all of these different voices into a kind of conversation. He's staging a kind of battle of ideas in which none of them is supposed to kind of win. But instead, we're supposed to join that conversation. And there's a way in which it's not the question of freedom is not only for the characters, it's for us. The reader gets to have a certain degree of freedom. The reader gets to be authentic and find their own way in this morass of important questions. Does that sound reasonable to you, Gary?
0: Actually, another monosyllabic answer, yes. I think that's exactly right, Josh. I think that captures the heart of the matter. And what we're given is a kind of parade of characters. But each character, as I said earlier in this conversation, each character actually represents a certain variety, a certain variation on human psychology. And we see this cast of characters and we think our way into them. We feel our way into them. We interact with them as if

0: real. That's a separate topic for another day. But I think that the understanding, the human understanding that we gain from visiting, from occupying those characters imaginably for the duration of the novel, actually informs human life in a way that it's hard to find elsewhere. And I think that's one of the great contributions that literature makes to philosophy.
1: I have a question, maybe from the perspective either of Yvonne or of a character in a story within a story that he tells. So we mentioned briefly this problem about God. It's the problem of evil. Like if God exists, then why do so many innocent children suffer? Mm-hmm. And Yvonne at one point has this great like monologue about the Grand Inquisitor. Who, when Jesus comes back to Earth, tells him to bug off. Is that the right response? Is there a response to that response?
0: That's a great question, Ray. I wish I had a good answer to it, but I can at least try. I think that that is the right response because of the need, the demand, the internal demand for a kind of authenticity and independence. So, if I think that what Dostoevsky shows quite frequently is if you sort of take on religious ideas and put those ideas into a context where you're not following the dictates of a theological, entity giving you Ten Commandments or whatever it is, you're not that kind of person. You're a person who takes the ideas, considers the relation that the words expressing those ideas might have, how those words might take on meaning in your own life. And this is a broadly Wittgensteinian sort of point I'm making here, but those theological words can actually inform lives and help lives and make a contribution to self-understanding and sort of working out a kind of narrative of one's life, you can import sort of religious ideas without being a theist. You can indeed do that in the extreme case with being a kind of dogmatic atheist. And yet the meaning of those phrases and words and images and metaphors from religion can actually help. So you tell Jesus, when Jesus comes back, thanks very much, but bug off. But by the way, we'll keep a lot of your phrases working down here.
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5: 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I'm Mike.
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0: going underground, you might find a Dostoevsky character down there. I'm Josh Landy, and this is Philosophy Talk, the program that questions everything.
1: Except your intelligence. I'm Ray Briggs. Our guest is Gary Hagberg from Bard College, and we're thinking about Russian novelist Fyodor Dostoevsky.
0: Gary, I'd like to keep going on this question of the Grand Inquisitor story that Ivan tells Alyosha and the brothers Karamazov, where, he imagines a time during the Inquisition and Jesus comes back to Earth and the Grand Inquisitor says, would you mind? Because, look, what we figured out is that, in fact, people don't want to be free. You offer people freedom, they can't handle their freedom, right? Nothing has ever been more insufferable for man and human society than freedom. And that's what we, the church, worked out. We did everybody a favor by taking their freedom away from them. So I guess my question is he totally wrong? It seems like Dostoevsky can't agree with the Grand Inquisitor about this. But here's a way of phrasing it where it's maybe slightly more appealing. Isn't there something dizzying about freedom? I mean, this is kind of a proto-existentialist thought, right? If you're left to your own devices and you don't have some kind of guiding set of principles or I don't know, statements or norms or something like that, isn't it really hard for most of us to figure out all on our own what it is we want to do and we should do?
2: This is a this too is a great question. I think that in that very important exchange with the Grand Inquisitor, I think that Jesus is, in a sense, the plan is to send Jesus back and we'll be down here on our own. But the self-incrimination of the Grand Inquisitor is sort of implicit but not explicitly stated. And so it's one of those things where in the realm of implication, you see what might be going on in the mind of Dostoevsky, or at least the point of the exchange. It could be that the church is actually pretending to step in and take the place of Jesus. So Jesus, thank you very much, goodbye. And that action itself is actually deeply cruel to humanity, because what it does, as he says, is to, of course, retract the sense of freedom. And the sense of, and with the sense of freedom, you actually are taking out the sense of autonomy. And that's turning a human being into a kind of obedient follower of dogma.
0: Exactly.
2: And so the damage that that does to the human being is to deprive the human being of the possibility of a kind of authentic autonomy. And that would be a full self-realization of the kind that within the dictates of the church one cannot achieve. So I think that they both Jesus and the Grand Inquisitor are both, in a sense, being set aside in order to make a better world down here. That doesn't remove religious ideas, as I said a moment ago, or the learning from religious metaphors or self-description that comes from, you know, religious metaphor. It doesn't remove any of that, but it does remove the idea of just kind of blind obedience to dogma.
1: So, Gary, we got a couple of emails. Big Jim says, Dostoevsky perhaps recognized that the worst kind of faith is certainty. And then John writes this: I believe that if there is a supreme being, then it is not petty and it does not condemn individuals to suffer forever for having committed sins in a finite human lifespan. I try to be a good person, not because any religion tells me to, but because it seems logical to me to try to be a good person. It's good that one's faith be a modest faith, because any of us can be wrong about anything. I just try to think reasonably, and that's the best I can do. So, what do you think, Gary? Would Dostoevsky agree with John?
2: That's hard to answer, because if what John, very nice phrases there, if what John is doing is actually moving toward the sense of autonomy and the sense of authenticity, again, that we've been talking about, then that strikes me as a great kind of path forward. And that path forward might be agnostic, it might be atheist, it might be theist. Those issues are not determinative of the ability to move along in the progress that John is there sort of describing. The idea of being reasonable, well, now that's interesting, because the underground man, is bitter about everything, including reason, including acting reasonably, right? And so what John is suggesting there is a kind of antidote to the psychological type that is represented in the underground man.
1: It seems like the levels of happiness of the different characters and different people in real life depend a lot on what character they start with. Like maybe the underground man from a different starting point going through the same procedure would be not isolated and miserable. Like it is a possible reading of this that some of these people are miserable because they're kind of broken, and wherever they started out, they would end up there. Like, can reason lead you out of a miserable place for Dostoevsky, or are some people just kind of stuck there?
2: No, interesting. I think that the sense of the desire for transcendence that we've talked about a number of times, there's a splash of a kind of Platonism here, where, in fact, the self wants to become a denizen of a higher world, and you want to become a member of a world that is available, you might say, to the intellect but not to the senses. So you're not the indulgent hedonist. You're a person who is actually striving for a kind of better thing. Now, that better thing, that higher thing, might well be a kind of ethical consistency across cases. That's one kind of ideal. Another kind of ideal would be one where you respond to human difficulty in front of you, and you attend to that, like Alyosha, and you respond to the individual who needs help of any kind. It could be material help, it could be psychological help, it could be linguistic, verbal help, all kinds of things. It could be emotional help. Well, to respond to that would be the route to becoming, in a sense, a better person, where you can transcend yourself. And I think that on another day, we could talk about all of Dostoevsky's characters and the way that they are all fighting this same fight. They're all trying to actually, not all, but the central characters are trying to actually rise above themselves.
0: The other thing people seem to be looking for is a form of faith, at least many of these characters. And I think Big Jim's email takes us all the way back to where we began our conversation today. Ray and I were talking about the possibility that these novels embody a kind of doubting faith. And I think about this moment in The Brothers Karamazov where a rather feverish Ivan is visited by the devil, or imagines he's visited by the devil. And one of the things the devil says is this: Hosanna alone is not enough for life. It is necessary that this Hosanna pass through the crucible of doubt. Now, that's an imaginary devil in the figment of a rather complicated and tortured character. But is it possible that Dostoevsky thought that a little bit himself, this idea that, you know, if you really want to have genuine faith, you can't, as Big Jim says, you know, the enemy of that is certainty. You can't just be someone who thinks they know it. You have to be someone who isn't sure and needs to make the leap of faith. What do you think, Gary?
2: Yeah, I think, Big Jim has a wonderful point there, because as you just said, if you don't have like just an element of doubt, if you don't have a sense of openness to reconsideration, if you don't have the ability to actually think and rethink and rethink again, not in this tortured way like the underground man, but in a responsible human way where you consider multiple descriptions of your life, you consider multiple narratives of your life, you consider multiple narratives as your life interacts with other people, and we all hope helps other people, that sense of openness is actually encouraged by a little bit of doubt about all things. And in fact, I think that Big Jim is right. Certainty of a kind that is offered by, for example, the Grand Inquisitor or by the Church can be a very dangerous thing for human psychology.
1: So, Gary, if you could leave our listeners with one piece of advice from Dostoevsky about how to go about their explorations and leading their lives, what would you tell them?
2: May I end where I started? Be ever more attentive to implication, to the implications of human gestures, of facial expressions, of patterns of attention, not just what people say, but all of those meaningful things in addition. We live in a world of meaning flying all over the place. It's a wonderful thing. Dostoevsky teaches us how to actually be ever more attentive to those kinds of things. There's a scene in Karamazov where Alyosha knocks on the door of a country house, and there are people in it. He steps into the entryway, and there's a description of what he perceives. And this is like a three-page, you know, full description of all of the things he sees, including facial gestures, patterns of attention, who's looking in which direction, the certain sense of elegance on a person's expression, the avoidance of another person's expression, all of the artifacts in the room. This all fits together into really the depiction that Dostoevsky has given us of a sensibility, of a perceptual sensibility. And if we remember how important those features of human life are, and the importance of attention to, as I said at the beginning, the world of implication, it would be a better world, I think.
0: Well, Gary, you've definitely restored my faith. This has been a really fun conversation. Thank you so much for joining us.
2: Well, thank you both. What a pleasure. I hope we'll be doing this again soon.
0: Our guest has been Gary Hagberg, professor of aesthetics and philosophy at Bard College and author of Living in Words, Literature, Autobiographical Language, and the Composition of Selfhood. So, Ray, what are you thinking now?
1: Well, I find myself unable to be one of these, like, nice and morally good simpletons that I think Dostoevsky really loves, but I can at least follow the advice to pay closer attention to other people in the world around me. I think that's maybe a good step to improvement.
0: Well, yeah, maybe I don't want to be a holy fool either in the right in the classic formulation. But yeah, I like what you say, and I just love this idea that the existence of these novels that don't hand things to us on a plate, ask these incredibly important questions, ask them powerfully, and then leave us to figure it all out. With the help of Gary, of course. We'll put links to everything we've mentioned today on our website, philosophytalk.org. And while you're there, you can subscribe to a podcast for free and question everything in our library of more than 600 episodes.
1: Now, the long-lost Karamazov brother. It's Ian Scholes, the 60-second philosopher.
3: Ian Scholes, it's interesting how big an influence Dostoevsky's had in our culture. And it's our fault as much as his, really. He had one eye in a glorious but troubled past, and so did we, with the other eye in a fraught future. Also same here. The 20th century was looming. God was fading. Sin was about to be supplanted by... Geez, I sure messed that up, didn't I? It wasn't sin and forgiveness anymore. It was crime and punishment. Here comes the modern. Here comes modernism. Chunks of Dostoevsky's real-life story made it into his writing, which would certainly have given true crime a run for its money. It was a precursor. America loves that stuff to the ground. Crime and Punishment was an inspiration for Columbo, for Pete's sake. Not to mention film noir. That's the way he won the Cold War, if you want my opinion. We made self-loathing sexy. Russia sucked at that. Ditto Dostoevsky. But as a writer and an avatar of what we now call existentialism, his life was full of the kind of drama we eat up with a spoon. Arrest by secret police. Narrow firing squad escape. Hard labor in Siberia. A gambling addiction. We love that stuff. He was also epileptic and lost his son to epilepsy. His seizures were often preceded by mystical epiphanies. During his time in Siberia, which was when he first presented as epileptic, he was not permitted to publish anything. He was only allowed to read the New Testament, which was issued to him and still with him when he died. So doubt and faith and terror and bliss all in one human package. We can relate. These days, when reading a novel, we first codify our perceptions as bullet points and then examine the art to see which bullet points are present. In that regard, Freud himself wrote, quote, four facets may be distinguished in the rich personality of Dostoevsky, the creative artist, the neurotic, the moralist, and the sinner. How is one to find one's way in this bewildering complexity, unquote? In that vein, maybe Dostoevsky wrote, or had some Karamazov say, quote, once you get rid of God, anything is possible, unquote. Compare that to what the renowned unbeliever Aleister Crowley said in the 20th century, quote, what thou wilt shall be the whole of the law, unquote. Well, that was Dostoevsky's fear, not his intention. He was a Christian, after all, one of the new kind who felt doomed, but believed personal choices could mitigate him. But it's hard to find those choices because we have no faith. It makes life a complicated journey, fraught with mortal peril and debt management, and we are armed only with irony and bitter acceptance. Today, God is still dead, allegedly, but existentialism can be controlled through medication. Suffering has been removed from religion, and Jesus became our pal. And moral decisions became individual rather than Christ-driven. Christ is still in there somewhere, but he's not the one paralyzed by overthinking, is he? That seems to be the main difficulty in the path of peace of mind. Also, Dostoevsky was a compulsive gambler for years. The gambler, he wrote, quote, deep down he feels it is despicable, though the need to take risks ennobles him in his own eyes, unquote. He also wrote, quote, one turn of the wheel, all will be changed, and those very moralists will be the first to congratulate me with friendly jests. And they will not all turn away from me as they do now. But hang them all, what am I now? Zero. What may I be tomorrow? Tomorrow I may rise from the dead and begin to live again. There are still the makings of a man in me, unquote. Late in life, he made a bet with his publisher that if he could write a memoir about his gambling, in a month, the publisher would settle Dostoevsky's gambling debts. Dostoevsky wrote The Gambler in 26 days. You can find it online for free. It's pretty good. But then his publisher was nowhere to be found. He was hiding, trying to weasel out of the wager. Luckily, Mrs. Dostoevsky, Anna, his third and best wife, everybody says so, she was the first stenographer in Russia. It's a fact. Look it up. She suggested registering the manuscript with the notary public. Hurrah! When the publisher returned, the bet was won. And did Dostoevsky quit gambling? Well, no, not for another 5 years. See what kind of guy he was? Very American, really, in a Russian kind of way. You could spend a lifetime studying him. I heard he had a system for playing roulette. Figure that out, we could all stop buying crypto and move to Vegas. We'll be rich. Rich, I tell you. I gotta go.
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4: Our executive producer is James Cass. The senior producer is Devin Strolovich. Special thanks to Merle Kessler, Angela Johnston, Karen Edgelooney, Steve Choi, and Linda Fagan.
0: Thanks also to Emma Lozman-Plum, Michael Aparicio, Tom Lockhart, Matt Porter, John Lehman, Nancy Smith, Robert Smith, Henry Rutkowski, and Elizabeth Reitmeier.
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Good afternoon. This is Free to Dream Radio. Getting a little bit of a late start here. We're going to just get right into it. But first, we wanted to give a special shout out to Paul and Elizabeth listening down in Florida and say happy birthday to Elizabeth. Hope you enjoy the show and hope you have a great day. Here we go.

0: 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I'm your host, Kristen Lawless. 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
0: And we were just listening to the great Stevie Wonder with his song As. Before that, we heard Adrian Young, a track called Magic Music. Before that, we heard Free at Last, Al Green. Prior to that was Aretha Franklin with Holy Holy. And before that was Check Out Your Mind, live version by Curtis Mayfield. And we kicked it off with a track from the great Philly group. That's my hometown, by the way. The OJs, When the World's at Peace. So this is KWMR. 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So we had a friend birthday shout out earlier for Elizabeth. It's also the birthday of David Byrne today. So in honor of that, we're going to kick off this next set with one of his great tracks.

0: You will not be able to stay home, brother. You will not be able to plug in, turn on, and cop out. You will not be able to lose yourself on Skag and skip out for beer during commercials because the revolution will not be televised. The revolution will not be televised. The revolution will not be brought to you by Xerox in four parts without commercial interruptions. The revolution will not show you pictures of Nixon blowing a bugle and leading a charge by John Mitchell, General Abrams, and Mendel Rivers to eat hog maws confiscated from a Harlem sanctuary. The revolution will not be televised. The revolution will not be brought to you by the Schaefer Award Theater and will not star Natalie Woods and Steve McQueen or Bullwinkle and Julia. The revolution will not give your mouth sex appeal. The revolution will not get rid of the nubs. The revolution will not make you look 5 pounds thinner. The revolution will not be televised, brother. There will be no pictures of you and Willie Mae pushing that shopping cart down the block on the dead run or trying to slide that color TV into a stolen ambulance. NBC will not be able to predict the winner at 8:32 on reports from 29 districts. The revolution will not be televised. There will be no pictures of pigs shooting down brothers on the instant replay. There will be no pictures of Whitney Young being run out of Harlem on a rail with a brand new process. There will be no slow motion or still lifes of Roy Wilkins strolling through Watts in a red, black, and green liberation jumpsuit that he had been saving for just the right occasion. Green Acres, Beverly Hillbillies, and Hooterville Junction will no longer be so goddamn relevant, and women will not care if Dick finally screwed Jane on Search for Tomorrow, because black people will be in the street looking for a brighter day. The revolution will not be televised. There will be no highlights on the 11 o'clock news and no pictures of Harry Arm Women Liberationists and Jackie Onassis blowing her nose. The theme song will not be written by Jim Webb or Francis Scott Keyes, nor sung by Glenn Campbell, Tom Jones, Johnny Cash, or Engelbert Humperdinck. The revolution will not be televised. The revolution will not be right back after a message about a white tornado, white lightning, or white people. You will not have to worry about a dove in your bedroom, the tiger in your tank, or the giant in your toilet bowl. The revolution will not go better with coke. The revolution will not fight germs that may cause bad breath. The revolution will put you in the driver's seat. The revolution will not be televised. Will not be televised. Not be televised. The revolution will be no rerun, brothers. The revolution will be live.
1: 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We're going to leave you with one last track. We will be back same time, same place next week. We'll see you then.
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Welcome to Classical Thursday. I'm John Levy, and I'm bringing you 2 hours of classics from early Telemann to late Ravel and a few other thrown-in contemporary composers and performers who are not in the normal classical repertoire. So stay tuned for Classical Thursday.

Well, we'll start off our way with part of a Telemann flute concerto. This is the Allegro from the flute concerto in G.

James Galway with the Solisti di Zagreb and the third movement of Telemann's Flute Concerto in G. Well, moving on to a little Bach. We always play some Bach early in this program. Here's Víkingur Ólafsson.

Víkingur Ólafsson at the keyboard, performing the Allemande, which is the second track of Partita number 6 in E minor, BWV 630 by J.S. Bach. Well, a little more Bach. Here's a Partita for a violin.

Hilary Hahn performing the, let's see, which one was that? The Courant from Bach's Partita No. 1 in B minor, BWV 1002, for solo violin. Well, we always play a little bit of organ music by Bach. Here's a tiny work from the Little Organ Book.

Well, I told you it was short. That is a little piece called Komm Gottschöpfer, Heiliger Geist. That's Come God the Creator and Holy Ghost, performed by Marie-Claire Alain, of course, who has recorded three times through the entire catalog of Bach organ works. Well, it's time for our Mozart versus Beethoven time. And here we are in the Mozart Symphony No. 39, the last movement, with Leonard Bernstein conducting the Vienna Philharmonic.

Mozart Symphony number 39, the fourth movement, Allegro, performed by the Vienna Philharmonic Orchestra under Leonard Bernstein. Well, before we go on to Beethoven, I'm going to play you a little bit of a Schubert piano trio.

Schubert's Piano Trio No. 1 in B-flat, Opus 99. That was the Scherzo, the third movement, with performers Joseph van Immerseel, Vera Bett, and Anner Bidsma. Well, moving on now to Beethoven, we're in the Symphony No. 9, which of course is the choral symphony, but here is the third movement just before the chorus comes in.

Maurice Ravel's Gaspard de la Nuit, the third movement called Scarbo, performed by the National Orchestra of Lyon under the direction of Leonard Slatkin. Ravel is such a master orchestrator, that's a wonderful example. Well, moving on to some Prokofiev, we're in the Piano Concerti and we're in number 3, and this will be the third and final movement of that Piano Concerto number 3 of Prokofiev. Oh, hang on just a moment. We actually need to do a few announcements. This is KWMR, 90.5 Point Reyes Station, 89.9 Bolinas, and 92.3 San Geronimo Valley. 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And this is a public service announcement from the Dance Palace, hosting a screening of Avery Hellman's documentary, Finding Lucinda, including a conversation with the director on Saturday, May 16th. The film traces Lucinda Williams' early career through the eyes of Hellman, a fellow songwriter. The night will also feature acoustic performances of Lucinda Williams' music by Kelling McFarling, Jacob Aranda, and Ismay. More information can be found online at dancepalace.org. And I just want to remind you also that emergencies can arrive at any time. Prep ahead of time by signing up for these two free text alert services. 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And sign up for KWMR's bilingual emergency text alerts at kwmr.org/emergency. Well, this is Classical Thursday, and we're closing in on the final segment of this particular program. So we're going to play you a piece from Samuel Barber called Souvenirs, that is, Memories, and this is called Pas de Deux.

Samuel Barber's Souvenirs or Memories. That was the pas de deux, parenthesis, the, what was it? Sorry. A pas de deux, a corner of the ballroom, as giving the title and the location of the memory. Well, I'm going to cue up a couple works for you as we transition into the 4 o'clock tea time books with Howard Dillon, so stay tuned for that. And I'm going to cue up, first of all, a track from the Kitka Women's Vocal Ensemble latest release album called Kolo, and it's a Latvian work called Riota, Riota. And then after that, we're going to have Bela Fleck and Tumani Jabate with a track from the Ripple Effect album. And so I hope you enjoy these that you will not hear on any other classical repertoire. And I'll be back in a couple weeks. So take care.

Well, if you wonder what we can listen to, that was Tumani Jabate with Bela Fleck on an album called The Ripple Effect, and that particular track was Eline Road. And before that, we heard the Kitka Women's Vocal Ensemble from their new Kolo album, performing a work of Latvian origin called Ruota Ruota. So I hope you've enjoyed Classical Thursday, and I'll be back in 2 weeks. There are Classical Thursdays every week, and we alternate who does them. And be sure to stay tuned at 4 o'clock for Howard Dillon with Tea Time Books. And enjoy a little Glenn Gould on our way out with some Bach.

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Good afternoon and welcome to another edition of Tea Time Books. This afternoon with Howard Dillon reading to you from Mel Fiske et al., The Argonauts. The actual full list of the authors of this book are Lillian Ross, George Whitman, Joe Wershpa, Helen Ross, and Mel Fiske. And as you may remember, I started reading this last week. It's the account of those five people driving across the United States of America in the late 1930s. And they had all just recently graduated from college on the East Coast of the United States and bought a secondhand car and started driving west with a commission from a newspaper to write an account of what they discovered crossing America. I'm trying to find the name of the paper that they were writing for, but I can't find it easily, so we'll probably come across it as we go along. Anyway, we're into chapter two. They've got as far as the Amish country in Pennsylvania, and they've stopped for a meal. So the five of them are driving across the country, taking some turns in driving and dividing up the responsibility for looking after the business of their drive. So here we go with chapter two of The Argonauts, Everything for Industry.

0: Satiated with 40 cents worth of chicken croquettes and succotash, we walked down Main Street. Saturday night. People piled out of trolley cars into the square. Lines formed to the right at the movie houses. Girls and boys self-consciously walked by arm in arm. The Amish master farmers who took oaths to none but God strolled stiffly, their eyes straight ahead. They had labored and prospered on the farmland. Their ancient horse and buggy outfits still brought them into town. Their ancestors had come here more than 2 centuries ago. Clutching at the old way of life, even in their dress, these hard-working farmers seemed lonely and forgotten. We stared at the full-bearded men with clean-shaven upper lip wearing a tight black suit and shoestring bow tie, and at his wife dressed in a large grey bonnet and gingham to the ankles. The Amish lived frugally and were confirmed pacifists. The picture shows had caught up with them. While some still owned the richest farms, many had deserted their profitless land, had come into town to work, and had sent their bony, angular daughters into the factories. Helen and George entered a chain store grocery to buy coffee and bread for the next morning's breakfast. The others found a sandwich sign man on the corner. Old and toothless, he mumbled to himself as he gave Mel a handbill. He looked surprised when Mel talked to him.
1: "I was in the last war, and this is what I got out of it. Some of them became millionaires, but I couldn't even get a job. Nobody wants to hire a war-shocked old man."
0: He paused and handed some circulars to a group of young boys.
1: "New roller skating rink. Everybody welcome," the circular said. "My son's in the army now. What can you tell a strong, healthy boy out of work for 3 years just has to come to his daddy for carfare?"
0: He examined us carefully, pushing his wrinkled face close to ours.
1: "It's fine to have you listen to me. Lots of young ones don't care to listen. But I know more than you'd guess."
0: He shuffled away, chuckling. Helen and George returned, loaded with bundles. "Peanut butter," George pointed knowingly to the package. "Good for the digestion. Contains all the essential oils and stuff." Joe scowled.
2: "Did you get cereal?" "I gotta eat cereal every morning. My father said so." "Oh, too bad. You're living with us now."
0: Helpful hints gathered from friends and family were followed more carefully. "Inspect the tourist cabins before registering," we'd been warned. Helen gingerly picked up the bed covers, looked under the pillows, and tested the mattresses. Then she inspected the washrooms. "How much?"
1: 2.5,
0: the scrawny manager replied mechanically. "Okay." Mel started to unpack the baggage. People drifted out from other cabins to watch our growing pile of belongings on the lawn. They gaped.
1: "You got all that in your car? Gosh almighty, I hope my wife don't see this."
0: The girls bolted their cabin door and lowered the shades. Mel, Joe, and George squeezed into one narrow bed in the other room. George placed our treasury under the pillow and the hatchet on a small table near the bed. We slept. Two. Breakfast. Homemade Sunday breakfast, prepared on the gasoline stove. 3 cents worth of gasoline boiled the coffee and fried the bacon and eggs. We chewed dry crusts of bread for more than an hour before the stove finally came through. The greenish coffee tasted watery. The bacon was burnt, the eggs cold. But we were proud of this first breakfast. After all, none of us could cook. George took his turn at the dishes. When Helen went to investigate, she found him spraying the tin plates with a garden hose. She banned that time-saving device immediately. Maybe she couldn't cook, but she at least knew how to wash dishes. "The Lone Ranger Rides Again" was billed at the Strand as we drove through Gettysburg. Uniformed guides offered to show us around the battlefields.
3: "See where 10,000 men died," one barked.
0: No thanks. Men had planted neat corn patches amidst the grey monuments and crosses, food for the living, lifeless stone for the dead. Six youths in an opal Model T passed us and waved. Their wheels shimmied and rattled, and they waved baseball hats as they sang,
3: "Wishing will make it so. Just keep on wishing. Wishing will make it so."
0: We took up the song and climbed the curving road to Blue Ridge Summit on a blue Pennsylvania mountain. J. Franklin, newspaper columnist and political commentator, awaited us. He had returned recently from a trip around the country, and we had called him for an appointment. Maybe he could give us some ideas about people and things to see. We put on our best manners and hoped we wouldn't appear awkward or amateurish. Franklin, our first important national interview, looked at our bright car, freshly pressed suits, clean notebooks, and long copy pencils. He smiled faintly. After a few weeks of being with America and her people, we were to reach the stage where Helen, the most timid of us all, would pat a mayor's wife on the back as she made flippant remarks about her ducky bonnet. But as we followed Franklin into his house, we breathed uncomfortably until we found firm support in five tall-backed chairs grouped around the table.
2: I don't know if there's much I can tell you, J. Franklin pointed to the large map of the United States, which we'd spread out on the table. Just look, inquire, and form your own opinions about things. Don't start out with preconceived notions about this country, because you're in for a surprise.
0: His serious expression changed to a smile, a wise smile, in character with his heavy-rimmed glasses and quiet black suit. What did you find out on your trip, Mr. Franklin?
2: Well, the most important thing I found out, and I think you will too, is the economic basis of sectionalism.
0: We looked at each other.
2: You'll see, Franklin explained, how the lives of the people in any one section of the country are inextricably tied up with the economic resources of that area.
0: We saw a sign in New Jersey, Lillian declared. Everything for industry, it said.
2: That's the idea, Franklin quickly added. From New York to Chicago, you'll see how industry affects and directs the lives of people. Of course, you'll have to determine from yourselves whether or not everything is for industry. Good luck, he waved as we started down the steep mountainside.
0: Wasn't he a grand guy? Helen placed her notebook on the desk under the rear window. Mel turned the wheel sharply as we swung around curves. That's how really great people are, Lillian declared. Nothing false or pretentious about them. Only the phonies are snobs.
2: Joe wrinkled his forehead.
0: What did he mean by surprises in store for us? Suppose we don't see any of the everything. We get a wrong picture of the whole country.
2: We can't just generalize, that's all. George in back seat placed his feet out the side window. We can't generalize about the particular things we see unless we're absolutely sure they represent the typical.
0: At Waynesboro, a few miles away, we began to learn what J. Franklin had meant. Hey, what street is this? We called to a group of boys standing on a corner.
4: Main Street, what do you think?
5: This is the country's biggest industrial city for its size, the small restaurant owner told us. Our population's 10,000. About 6,000 used to depend on work in the factories. There's not a single union in town. We had a general strike back in 1919. They put about 100 strikers in jail. Didn't get me. I left town. Everybody's still afraid.
0: Everything for industry? As we returned to the car, a group of dirty-faced, uncombed children watched us silently from the curbstone. Their bare feet rested on the hot asphalt. We turned our eyes to the church steeple over which the tree-studded blue mountains, lovely and serene, swept up towards the sky. We twisted through the Alleghenies. The curving road changed into a straight white line, dark forest on both sides. In the dusk, it looked like the long straight part in a woman's sleek black hair. Suddenly, we found ourselves out of the green mountain land. The transition into Pittsburgh surprised us. Tall brick chimneys stood in military rows, emitting blots of black smoke that blended with the night. Spasmodically, a fiery glow to one side of the city would illumine the sky and die. Smoke dust, at first we thought it was fog, substituted for air. The giant Westinghouse plant sprawled below us, dark and solid.
3: Shenley Park,
0: sleepy drugstore clerk advised when we asked about tourist cabins. As we entered the park, a car pulled up alongside.
2: Where are you going?
0: Gruff voice asked. To the tourist cabins. We're from New York.
2: Follow us, the voice commanded.
0: We were uneasy, but we obeyed. We climbed after the other car on the hilltop. Deserted and dark, we stopped. George clutched the hatchet as a man approached.
2: Looking for a place to camp? This is a good camping place. You can pitch a tent right here.
0: He was a policeman. We had everything except a tent. We spent the night in cabins outside of Pittsburgh.

0: 3. 5 persons in an overstuffed car, and we wanted company. After a 20-mile stretch through West Virginia had added another state to our growing collection, we felt like veterans of the road. A young boy standing near a Rainbow pottery stand hailed us. His name was Nelson Dallas. Would we take him into Cleveland? He squeezed into the front seat and we bombarded him with questions. He had a $15-a-week job in an amusement park. No, he hadn't finished high school. What's the sense in learning the same old stuff over and over again? Truant officers are supposed to come after you, but too many kids have to quit and get jobs. Police can't catch up with them, said Nelson.
1: 500 miles, Mel broke in authoritatively.
0: Got to have the oil checked.
2: We left Nelson at his amusement park near Cleveland and headed for the city.
0: My Aunt Gussie will treat us fine, George assured us. We don't have to worry about anything in Cleveland.
2: We didn't have to worry. When we rushed into Aunt Gussie's neat one-family house, she rushed out, but only to buy some food. 5 extra for dinner was a bit of a surprise. She returned struggling with 5 bundles almost as big as she was, bubbling over with worries about how we ate and slept. She fed us as if it was the most important task she'd face in the next 2 centuries. Aunt Gussie didn't want us to go traipsing around town that night. All the relatives were coming over, and how often did she get to see George anyway? Relatives were all right, but that was not our reason for coming to Cleveland. We took Cousin Hilda along, Aunt Gussie's youngest and still unmarried problem, and started to search for the Cleveland newspapermen. We found them until 2 in the morning. Don Pond, slight of built and short of temper, insisted on buying drinks.
0: What do you have? Scotch? Rum? Rye?
2: Beer, Mel said, and Joe and George nodded.
3: Sherry, said Helen.
2: Scotch, Lillian requested in her most professional manner. Pond ordered.
0: Now, you want to know about industry in Cleveland? Ha! We got some hell of a situation here. Labor's split in Ohio. CIO backs one political candidate, and the AFL backs another. Result?
2: He held out his hands, palm up.
0: We've got a conservative Republican, Government Bricker. Claims he's running the administration like a good business enterprise. And what's he doing? Slashing appropriations for schools, relief, and everything else.
2: There's dynamite in this town, Ted Cox, editor of the Union Leader, the city's labor paper, put in abruptly. Someday it's going off, and somebody will have to be responsible for setting off the spark.
0: If you want to see some of the dynamite, Pond suggested, come out to the Fisher Body picket line, 6 o'clock tomorrow morning. 30 strikers were sent to the hospital this morning after a row with the cops.
2: 2:30 a.m., Hilda took Helen and Lillian to a friend's house across the street. Aunt Gussie piled blankets on the 3 boys in her spare bedroom.
3: Strike, strike, strike, grumbled Aunt Gussie, giving each of them an apple. Did you come to Cleveland to get your heads broken?
2: George peeked sleepily from under the covers and blew her a big kiss.
4: We're looking for the economic basis of sectionalism.
2: He bit into the apple and sighed. Alarm clocks punctured our dreams at 5. Mel tiptoed out to Aunt Gussie's front porch and waved the flashlight in the dark as a signal to the girls.
0: Rain!
2: We slipped into raincoats and rubber-soled moccasins and followed Pond's directions to the 3-acre General Motors plant. The large gray building, surrounded by a high-wire fence, seemed to go with the drizzling morning. Policemen paraded everywhere, on foot, atop horses, inside cruise cars. About 60 men and women walked in the line before the gates of the plant. Their collars were turned up to keep off the cold rain, but they held their heads high. A thin woman, clad in a baggy green sweater, carried a baby girl as she walked with the strikers. Lillian spied Bert Foster, blonde, diminutive leader of the United Automobile Workers Union, whom she'd met at the American Youth Congress in New York a few weeks before. He moved up and down the picket line, giving directions, arguing with the police. Lillian wondered at the change in the flippant, light-hearted fellow she'd taken to Coney Island. She remembered how he'd wondered at the sword swallower in the freak show, but had scornfully compared the roller coasters with the bigger ones in Cleveland. They'd played the rabbit race and won the dopey doll, now our mascot in the car. Wearing a red turtleneck sweater and corduroy trousers, he shook hands and grinned at an equally smiling Lillian. "Now it's my turn to entertain you. Come on, getting on the picket line." We got on the line. Lillian paired off with a brown young seaman, Helen with a large Hungarian toolmaker, Joe with a stocky Irish woman, George with a dark little Italian, Mel with another tall and wiry youth. "The cops can't hurt us more than the sight of our hungry kids. Don't want nothing except to live decent." "The neutral police. What a laugh." "A scab goes through the picket line. A man stays out. He's got a spine." "I like to be out where there's laboring people. I'm one of them and proud of it. Their fight's mine." Dressed in soiled khaki trousers, Roy Sudgin, son of farm folks in Minnesota, kept step with Lillian as the line moved slowly by the gates. He belonged to another union, the National Maritime Union. "You in a union?" "Yes," Lillian said in a matter-of-fact way. "Sure. American Newspaper Guild." Roy smiled. "That's a good union." Suddenly a man shouted, "Scabs! They're coming!" Mounted police in their white rain capes like Arab marauders in the silent Valentino films rode into the picket line. Foster and other strike officials stood before the scab's car, asking them to go back. The police tried to clear a path for the car. Steel workers blocked the way, their steel-tipped shoes protecting them from the horse's hooves. Workers pushed us to the rear of the crowd. "Be careful, girlie, you'll get hurt. We know how to go about this." George raised his camera to take a picture of a policeman swinging at heads. The policeman saw him, swung at George with his lead-weighted club. Someone pulled George back. "Look out, kid, get back!" Another scab car drove up to the gate. "Butch!" The 15-year-old union mascot jumped on the running board. He drove his hand through the window into the driver's face. Police searched wildly for a picket with a bloody, glass-cut fist. But the boy kept his hands in his pockets and hid in the crowd. At 8 o'clock, the picket line laughed. 8 scab cars were parked in the yard, which accommodated 10,000 during normal operations. Bert Foster smiled happily and said, "Let's get some breakfast." He led us into the strike kitchen in a cellar across the street. Clean oilcloth covered the now long, narrow tables. Husky workers in aprons poured coffee and served cereal and rolls, while others washed dishes for the new shifts. Bert Foster gulped his coffee. "Gotta hurry to court, arrested on a disorderly conduct charge. You know, boss's method to get rid of strike leaders?" He smiled bitterly. "So long. See you again." Roy Sojin took us to the quarters of the 20 seamen who'd come from Toledo to show their support of the strike. 2 large rooms in a former brothel, pictures of nude women on the wall, 10 bare cots in each room. Roy waved his hand and bowed. "Our royal suite, folks." So we took leave of Cleveland and the automobile strike. We'd met industrial workers, people solid and good. We liked them for their simplicity and courage. On the picket line, we had not felt afraid because they had no fear. We had not, as Aunt Gussie seemed to believe, gone out looking for a strike, but we were glad we had seen one. We saw that the lives of these people depended on an industry, and an industry that could be heartless. 2 weeks later in California, we read that the automobile workers had won the strike. Four. Indiana looked fat and green. We thought we'd reached the West, the real McCoy, and we wanted to talk to a farmer. We found him in a gas station helping his friend. He had his troubles. Harvest was coming on. He needed $20 to hire a combine, and he didn't have $20. He couldn't borrow any more money from the bank or grain elevator man. Was this slight, middle-aged man in grease-stained overalls the American farmer? Was his problem the farm problem?
5: If it was up to the farmers, we wouldn't ask for government help. 'Tain't easy to kill your best hog and bury him under the eyes of the government, man, when you know there's people a mile down the road that needs food.
2: How does the government help? Helen was puzzled.
5: Well, the farmers can't get a price on the market nowadays. The government says there's too much food growing, so they stop us from raising stuff by paying us. See?
2: We saw. We had memorized the law of supply and demand in our economics courses. But now it was a little confusing. There was demand in the faces of hungry people. There was supply in the rich farm fields of Ohio and Indiana. But demand without money was not demand.
4: Going into Gary?
2: A tall youth dressed in a flashy green suit waved the car to a halt after we'd left our farmer.
4: I'm from Texas, he announced as soon as he received. From the Bar X Ranch. I ran away.
2: He gave us a forced, jolly good fellow smile, showing two front teeth missing.
4: Are you one of the Bar X boys, George asked? I read about you 10 years ago. All the kids in the Bronx read those stories.
2: Texas, our companion continued unabashed, was a thoroughly Republican state. He had ridden bucking broncos, just like the subway trains in New York City. He entertained us with adventure stories about chasing cattle rustlers, beating up the Capone gang in Chicago, and attending Purdue University in Kansas for a year. He shrugged at our surprises. Joe fondled the hatchet, and George his pocket knife.
4: That's nothing. I earn $40 a day sometimes. All I have to do is slug those CIO skunks who make all the strikes.
2: He got out at Gary. We wondered if he'd find any work slugging here. The Carnegie, Illinois steel mill stretched out over the central part of the city. Gary lived on steel. Traffic moved slowly around the plant, and workers congregated in little groups near the curbs. Everything was steel. Carnegie, Illinois steel in Gary, a young waitress explained. When the mill worked, people ate, went to movies, and bought clothes. When the mill closed down, people waited for it to open again. Only half the people in Gary were working, and at that, only 3 days a week. The steel workers were trying to get the city council to do something about the unemployment problems. Most of the young people in the plants belonged to the union. But with the mill working at only 40%, the older men were given preference. We went into the street to compare notes. Jobs? Two young fellows on their way home from business school answered the question politely. Jobs are scarce. They were going to business school, hoping their additional training would help, but there weren't many jobs outside the mill. They'd combed the city for work since their graduation from high school 2 years before. Two young Negro girls standing near a jewelry counter in Woolworths had the same story to tell. Job's the thing you want most, but it's the hardest thing in the world to get. Carnegie Steel was big and important. It reached into many continents. Carnegie endowed libraries in which we'd read and studied, but the workers in Gary never used those libraries. Their children never went to college. Everything for industry. Lillian mused.

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Back to the Argonauts by Mel Fisk and Lillian Ross and others. We're in Gary, Indiana.

As soon as we'd parked the car, we made directly for Texas Guinan's old nightclub, a remembrance of things past. At the entrance hung a large sign, Hearst Strike Headquarters. Only the present mass mattered there now. The old red and gold decorations were covered with notices. Strikers due on picket line today. Excuses don't win strikes. And Hearst Papers drop in advertising. Yep, another strike. But one we'd known of and helped from afar by collecting funds from students and refusing to buy products advertised in the struck papers. We entered and stared. Copy boys were painting signs. Reporters were turning out leaflets. Rewrite men were seated around a circular desk getting out stories on the strike. A circulation manager was cutting a sports writer's hair. Sob sisters prepared the strike lunch at the bar. "Hello, we're associate members of the Newspaper Guild of New York," said Lily. Harry Wall, his shirt sleeves rolled up, a bedraggled tie hanging carelessly from his limp, loose collar, shook hands with us. "So you want to walk on our picket lines? Okay, tomorrow morning." "Okay, got a place to sleep tonight?" "Not yet. We'll put you up," he said, smiling. We wandered about headquarters, discovering strike facts. The strike had already cost the Hearst management $8 million. It was the longest and largest white-collar strike in American labor history. More than 500 newspapermen on both Hearst papers in the city refused to go back to work unless their demands were met. No arbitrary firings. The right to belong to a union of their own choosing. A living wage. They wanted these simple rights. Mike Fusello, a stocky circulation manager, explained what it was all about. The strike had started in December 1938, and the newspapermen were prepared to fight to the end. 18 babies had been born to striking families in the course of the strike. Their fathers and mothers had to feed, educate, and care for them. That was what they were fighting for. Goons, hired by Hearst, had assaulted the strikers. Nate Alakovsky, young and wide-eyed, showed us pictures of strong-armed men slugging pickets with crank handles and kicking fallen boys into a state of unconsciousness. Chicago courts had issued injunctions against the Guild on the charge of disorderly conduct. Activity at headquarters ceased as the strikers congregated for their nightly meeting. We pledged the support of associate members of the Newspaper Guild. The strikers cheered. Helen and Lillian slept at the home of a rewrite man and his wife, while the others stayed with one of Chicago's ace reporters. Everything in these homes belonged to us during our stay. "That's the way you learn to do things when you're on strike," the rewrite man declared. "Not according to Hearst," his wife laughed and turned to the girls. "Well, do we look mean, as if we're going to throw bombs and start riots?" Early the next morning, the rewrite man's wife woke the girls. She brought coffee without cream or sugar. "We've learned to like coffee plain like this. You learn to like a lot of things when you have to go through a strike." We walked on our second picket line, relieving two young copy boys. "I took the copy boy's job," one of them explained, "figuring on working myself up to a reporter. They stalled me for 3 years. Under the Guild, I'd get a chance to prove that I can hold down a job." We told him we were associate Guild members. "You need them around here. There are a couple of college boys scabbing. They don't know a thing, which I guess is why they're scabbing." Months later, when we read that the Chicago Guild, after 17 months, had won the Hearst strike and their right to self-respect, we felt that these newspaper men had won something for us, too. Five. Youth. It's a problem. People sometimes say that as if there was something wrong with youth. We visited the Young Men's Christian Association and the National Youth Administration to find out about youth in Chicago.

Miss Knorr, YMCA employment director, told us there were 10 applicants for every job that came through her office. I don't know what the other 9 do. Some come in and tell me, what can we do? Jump in the lake? You want to know about youth? A large red-faced man interrupted. I'll tell you, all this pampering of youth and the unemployed is ruining the country. Let them shift for themselves like I did 40 years ago. He was introduced as Major Scully, a YMCA official and an old-time power in the Republican Party in Chicago. Youth problem. Sure, there's a youth problem. It's everybody's problem. Stop spending the nation's wealth. He explained how each young American owed large sums of money and was going to be drowned in the morass of depression for the next 3 generations by the weight of mortgages around his neck. In the lobby, a gray-suited youth had a copy of the Chicago Times spread out before him. It was open to the Help Wanted page. Anything doing? Asked Mill. No. Tough? I used to be in business with a friend, then the creditors clamped down. My partner took the last money he had and bought himself some bottles of whiskey, locked himself in his room, and stayed drunk for 4 days. The boy handed the paper to Mel and walked away. We checked up on this crazy spending and pampering of youth when we looked up the National Youth Administration office in a tall building. More than 20,000 high school and college students in Illinois would have been forced out of school had it not been for the aid they received from NYA. Another 13,000, training for various occupations, worked and were paid by the NYA. The NYA director gave us a list of projects to visit. We saw one, the Negro Project on South Wabash Street. Young boys bent over lathes and planes, fashioning tools, rebuilding broken toys. Girls were busy at sewing machines and drawing boards. Was the NYA pampering them? They were all under 25 years of age. They were learning and working. They hoped and planned for a future. Old Major Scully no longer had to think about his future. Some young people thought about the future. Others were too busy thinking about the present. One of the striking newspapermen took us over to see Herb March, district director of the Packing House Workers Organizing Committee, who was just a little bit over 25. We found him in his office in the heart of the Packing House slums. Tall, black-haired, with sharp black eyes, he'd been shot by thugs 3 days before. His arm was in a sling. Chicago? Hog center of the world, frankfurters and glue and ham and puppy food. Workers stand in scum and knee-high water in foul little rooms and make these things. The stockyards stank. We could not breathe. Under the PWOC, the stockyards had organized. Herb March led them. They were fighting consumption and rheumatism, injustice and slums. "Won't the men who shot you try to harm your wife and children?" Helen looked very solemn. Herb March smiled. "They better not," said this tall, bright-eyed idol of the packing-house workers. "Then I'll get mad." From the Hudson River to Lake Michigan, everything for industry. Little Eddie Wagner in Lancaster, kids without shoes in the quiet Blue Ridge mountain towns, blonde Bert Foster and the Cleveland automobile workers. Don't want nothing except to live decent. Carnegie Steel. The reporters on the Newspaper Guild picket line. You learn to like a lot of things when you have to go through a strike. Old Major Scully didn't need a future. The young black boys on the NYA project did. Chicago. Hog center of the world. Everything for industry?

0: Chapter 3. Where is the West? We learned road etiquette at night. Cars approaching out of the darkness blinked their headlights and tooted a friendly greeting. Mel forced himself to stay awake by concentrating on toots and blinks. Helen, not trusting in this method alone, started to sing, and the others joined in raucously. East side, west side, all around the town. Hey, we're not in New York now. Of course not. Who wants to learn a new song? We do. Okay, pay attention to the words, not to my monotone. Now, old Abe Lincoln, a great big giant of a man was he. Yes, sir. He was born in an old log cabin, and he worked for a living, splitting rails. Now, Abe, he knew right from wrong, for he was honest as the day is long. And these are the words that he said. This country with its institutions belongs to the people who inhabit it. This country with its constitution belongs to those who live in it. Whenever they shall grow weary of the existing government, they shall exercise their constitutional rights of amending it, or their revolutionary right to dismember or overthrow it. Bang! Our car wobbled and Mel stopped to the side of the road. Blowout, he announced calmly. He changed the tire by the light of a candle. In the morning, the girls washed clothes and hung them all over the yard of the cabin camp until the angry owner came out and lectured about certain limitations which tourists must observe. But we're not tourists. The owner didn't care what we were, so with one valise stuffed full of wet clothes, we reached Springfield. Didn't look like the West. Where were the bony, drawling farmers, the boys on horseback, the West that was Western? Just another hot, tired town. We saw nothing to remind us of Abraham Lincoln, who had lived and worked here. There was a memorial to him on one of the streets, and his tomb was here, too, but we didn't want to look at concrete statues. A thin old man lolling on the step of a grocery store talked with us reluctantly. Half the miners in the town were unemployed. No work around.
1: We'd have starved if it wasn't for WPA,
0: he said. A few miles out of town, a sign informed us. Abraham Lincoln used to go swimming in this lake. We asked some picnickers if there was a beach nearby.
2: Sure, replied a pale, freckled youth. White beach is down there, he pointed in one direction. Beach over there, pointed the other way, is for black people.
0: Now, Abe, he knew right from wrong, for he was honest as the day is long, Mel sang softly. Had Springfield forgotten Abe Lincoln? I should just digress a little tiny bit here that there are going to be expressions in this book that are, how should we put it, of their time, and that will make people perhaps feel uncomfortable today. So I may do a little instant editing as I go along, but I don't know. That's one of those questions as to whether I just stay with the authentic voice of the times or whether I do some instant editing for modern sensibilities. But we'll see as we go along. That's a problem. Let me just say that I am not trying to cause offense or upset anybody. By reading what was written in 1939 or 1940, times have changed. For the better? Not sure. Had Springfield forgotten Abe Lincoln? A uniformed CCC boy stood at the roadside.
2: Thanks, he said as we opened our door to him. I've been waiting hours for a ride.
0: He was on his way home to St. Louis, on his first leave since he entered the camp 3 weeks ago. His name was Tommy.
2: I signed up for 6 months. I'm going to sign up for 18 more if I can, Tommy told us. I want to learn to be a mechanic. They just started to hold classes in my camp. If a fellow wants to learn a trade, he has 20 boys to sign up for it, then a teacher's sent in. When his father lost his job in the meatpacking yards, Tommy came to the camp. Most of the boys, he said, came for the same reason. Tommy earned $30 a month, out of which he kept 8 for himself, sent the rest to his family. Army officers, he said, directed the camp.
0: Do you like the army part? George asked.
2: Nah, he scratched his shoulder. I don't like these uniforms either. They're too itchy. He laughed self-consciously. My, you people ask a lot of questions. We left him at the gateway to the West, for pioneers, past and present.
0: Where industry gives way to farming. Home of the Gas House Gang, neither east nor west, north nor south, just middle. St. Louis, here we come.
2: Yeah, here we come for 55 cents, said George. There's a toll bridge over the Mississippi. Hey, that narrow little trickle, Old Man River, 55 cents for what, just to get into St. Louis? Ain't Missouri part of the Union?
0: Up the cobblestone streets of St. Louis into the main thoroughfare that could easily pass for a part of Broadway, we drove directly to the Hotel Jefferson. We had an important date there, a regional conference of the National Youth Administration. Aubrey Williams, National Administrator. We called up Helen Fuller, one of the many names in Lillian's notebook. Blonde and stocky, she came down to the lobby, surrounded by state NYA directors. She marveled at our appearance. We didn't look as if we were bumming around the country, she said. Maybe we didn't look it. We certainly felt it. She introduced us to the directors. These were the men and women who were paid by the government to give youth a break. The break meant job opportunities. For the dollar signs on the president's budget, the shoes and school books, the economy items Congress and the president talked about in Washington. Dave Williams from Texas fondled his handlebar mustache and sat cross-legged on the lobby floor.
3: I'm a member of the Republican Party, he said in a sinister voice.
2: We didn't know whether we could laugh until Helen Fuller giggled. After this NYA conference ends, I'm going to attend another one in Salt Lake City, she said. We're preparing now to put up a stiff battle for adequate NYA appropriations when Congress opens.
3: I'm a Republican, Dave Williams repeated and smirked. You're letting the country go to the dogs.
2: You must come and visit me at the NYA office when you reach Kansas, said tall and good-natured Ann Laughlin. I have so much to show you. I'll take you all to lunch. You must come to Topeka.
0: We promised to come for lunch. The lean, white-suited king of them all, Aubrey Williams, sat in the largest chair in the lobby and peered at us through thick glasses as we grouped about him.
3: "Oh, yes," he drawled when we told him about our trip. "It seems you're going too fast, much too fast. Take it more slowly. There's too much to see in this country," he laughed shortly. "What have you found out about youth so far?"
2: "They need jobs. They need help."
3: Ah, yes, it's as simple as all that.
0: He measured us with his eyes. That night, star reporter Elwood Douglas, another name, offered to put up the two girls for the night. They squeezed into his open roadster while the boys trailed behind. Doug, who was small and dark, sported Mexican sandals and a wide silver bracelet. He stopped before a small white cottage surrounded by dark country. A small young woman stood in the doorway. "This is Jean, my wife." Jean displayed immediate and unusual acumen.
2: "I bet you're hungry," Doug laughed lightly. "What do you think?"
0: With our eggs and her ham, Jean prepared supper as we settled down in the living room to talk with Doug. Yes, his sandals came from Mexico, and so did his bracelet, so did the furniture, the rugs, the bookends, the tablecloth. He mixed a delicious and unique drink. The recipe was Mexican. Doug wanted to go to Mexico someday and stay there.
2: I like the people. They're simple and good.
0: But you're a nationally known newspaper man. You mean you actually would prefer some tiny out-of-the-way spot in Mexico to your work on the paper? We were astounded.
2: You don't know Mexico, Doug laughed. He took out a small pouch from the pocket of his blue cotton shirt and quietly fingered some tobacco into a tan tissue cylinder. We watched his dark, sensitive face as he rolled the cigarette. Mexican? Yeah, he laughed, a light musical laugh. Some people laugh mechanically, a plain ha-ha you never notice. Doug's laugh was different. We could feel something warm and kind inside him when he laughed. After we'd eaten, Jean sat on the floor near Doug's chair and played with their large black dog. She watched humorously when Joe dived for the phonograph and started to give a disc-by-disc analysis of each symphony. We found ourselves talking about our own lives. Not that it was difficult to get us to talk, but some people are interested and others are not. Doug and Jean were interested. They wanted to know about everything we'd seen and what we thought of everything we had seen. We talked until the Mexican clock struck two. The boys left for a nearby tourist camp. An hour later, the telephone rang, waking Doug.
3: Hello, this is George calling. I lost the wallet with all our money. Can you look around? Maybe I left it at your house.
2: Doug looked. No wallet. He sat up worrying about how to get us back to New York at 5 o'clock. George called again.
3: Never mind. Don't bother looking for the money. I found it under the seat of the car. Good night.
2: Good morning, laughed the even-tempered Doug. Come over for breakfast. A rooster roused Helen and Lillian under Mexican blankets. The boys trooped in to announce,
3: "We spent the night in the castle."
2: Doug laughed sleepily.
3: "It was a castle. Beds like feathery clouds, drapes and ivory toilets. A castle."
2: We said elaborate goodbyes after a breakfast of bacon and eggs. Doug and Jean went off, leaving us the house.
3: "See you in San Francisco," said Doug.
2: We promised to lock the door and call in the dog before we left. "We've got to send half our luggage ahead," Mel began, "because the springs of the car are sinking."
3: "You girls must have thought you were going to Europe," George said, his head and legs draped over the sides of an armchair.
2: We voted. Mel and George departed with 100 pounds of baggage to send on to San Francisco. It was a mile to the city. Passing through the Negro quarter, the boys saw women huddled around charcoal stoves in front of rows of wooden shacks.
3: "I don't see why they need those stoves for cooking. It's hot enough to boil coffee on the sidewalks."
2: George looked at Mel, expecting some response. Mel said nothing. The railway express took our 100 pounds, and the two boys started back to Doug's house on North Sappington Road in Kirkwood. For 2 miles, they watched the cows, chicken, and corn until they realized they were lost. That's St. Louis for you. Tall buildings and cornfields rub shoulders.

Well, that's all we have time for today. You've been listening to Howard Dillon reading to you from a book called The Argonauts, an account of a journey across America in the late 1930s by local author Mel Fisk and four others, Lillian Ross, George Whitman, Joe Wershpa, and Helen Ross, Lillian's younger sister. I hope you're enjoying this, and I hope to be doing it again next week. Is that right? I'm trying to think about the date. You know, it may be a third Thursday next week, in which case Vikitsa will be here and not me. On third Thursdays, I give over this space to Vikitsa and her coastal airwaves. So it may be 2 weeks before I'm back with you. Meanwhile, stay straight and keep your heads above water. 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See you next time. Bye.

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Hey, good afternoon to you. It's Thursday. It's the 14th of May. It's time for another Community Buzz edition of Epicenter. And Community Buzz, we sort of try to set our sights on the various events and cultural happenings happening around here in West Marin, give you kind of a community calendar of sorts, and have some interviews with the people that make those things happen. In the second half of the show, we will hear John Josie, who is a new programmer here at KWMR, interviewing the folks at Zero Waste Marin all about Western Weekend, which is coming up sooner than we think. It's going to be the first weekend in June. That's June 6th and 7th with a big barn dance at the Dance Palace, Saturday the 6th and the Western Weekend Parade on the 7th. And KWMR will be on site for the parade, providing a live broadcast for KWMR listeners. And we'll also be having our KWMR DJs sharing some good music throughout the morning leading up to the parade. So that's a big fun day for all of us here. Mark your calendars, and we'll be hearing from the folks at Zero Waste Marin all about how to make this fun Western weekend ecologically sustainable. All right, but before we get to that, we're going to jump in and peruse this weekend's events, and there is a ton of stuff coming up this weekend.